0: my old mentor, Roger Staubach, who told me when I transitioned, football will never leave you, but you need to leave it.
1: Wow.
0: Everyone has a dream, and a lot of dreams are, you know, my dream is to play football and play professional football, and you get the dream comes true, but it is going to end. And the day it ends, the day before it ends, you're one of the best in the world. Great. The next day you wake up, that's gone. What are you great at? And the truth is nothing, right? I'm not great at anything else.
2: I talk about it all the time, Steve, is this whole idea of it's not from penthouse to penthouse. And what I mean by that is you played for 15, 20 years and you're in the penthouse. That doesn't mean that you come to the business world and you're going to be in the penthouse. Not, you don't start in the third floor or the lobby. You actually have to start in the basement.

0: in China. So that's something to watch. On Z.AI's front, they positioned their latest model update as making progress on cybersecurity, which is obviously becoming a much bigger part of the decision-making calculus going forward. How safe are these models to release into the world? And it's very interesting to see a Chinese player address that. Of course, you must remember that the Chinese open weight model was actually used to rein in some of the open AI kind of models that went a little bit haywire and resulted in a cyber attack. So this space is very rapidly evolving, and it'll be interesting to see how China's LLMs progress. Now, in putting this in the macro context, right, you saw China's new loans slow sharply again. So the credit demand for China for anything outside AI is quite constrained, and that's why you're seeing this huge demand for anything AI with related to new listings or new debt or even post-earnings is such a big focus, because that's literally the only thing in China that is posting strong growth and is attracting capital.
1: Taiwan posted GDP numbers. Taiwan dollar is rallying finally ahead of export data this week as well. So the growth surge in Taiwan, how are we expecting that to play out in stocks?
0: Yeah, it's the other shoe on the foot, right? Away from the LLMs, it's Taiwan is producing literally everything that goes into the AI supply chain, and that's starting to show through in FX strength. Now, FX has been weak on the way up because foreigners were selling Taiwan because they had too much TSMC and too much MediaTek, and that foreign selling in equities has abated somewhat. So foreigners have been large buyers last week, and that helped to push the Taiwan dollar stronger. And Taiwan dollar is on the 50-day moving average now. Risk reversals and forward points are indicating further strength. And Taiwan's export numbers come out later in the week, which are looking to be a 50% plus growth number, which is just incredible, right? And over the weekend and into the weekend, they guided their GDP higher to a double-figure GDP growth, which is an incredible number for a developed economy. So in terms of a macroeconomic picture, Taiwan is in a very healthy place. They're thinking about increasing their minimum wage, which is nice to see on the broadening out of the economy. And then in the micro, underneath TSMC, Taiwan is giving birth to some real superstars. You're seeing multiple names in the TWSC below the TSMC weighting, which are up 300, 400, 500% year to date. So people are really busy chasing alpha in Taiwan, and we're probably going to see more of that today as the Japanese players in these spaces are quite strong today, while TSMC has pretty muted.
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4: We had picked out SAP, Workday, Shopify, and ServiceNow as four vendors that are, you know, best in class in their own category of what they do. And we said, you know, these kinds of workflows are critical for an enterprise, and it's not going to be easy for a large language model to disrupt them. You know, what I say doesn't matter, but at the end of the day, if somebody wants to go take them private, I think that really is the real message, that if private equity wants to spend billions of dollars taking them private, then maybe there is value for a lot of these firms out there. And that's what we saw. There's some rumor out there that these guys may be taken private. And, you know, we think if that happens, that really changes the narrative in the software landscape, which has been under pressure for the last 2 years or so.
5: And to just follow up on that, Workday shares jumped after a Reuters report that private equity firm Silver Lake is in talks to purchase the software provider. And just puts context around that, Silver Lake, in my mind, is by far the number one technology-focused private equity firm out there. Some of the smartest people. They've got a tremendous history of deal flow.
3: Anurag, if this continues to be something where they're negotiating this, and Silver Lake, as Paul mentioned, you know, a big name, sending a message, what other companies might also be, you know, being eyed for acquisitions?
4: So we had mentioned some of the others, but they're too large. And some of the, you know, ones we talked about, SAP is just too big for anybody to take private. But what it does is you just need to be honest, take care of one of them. The rest of the industry will come by.
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9: Well, Bank of America strategists are looking ahead to the midterms and its impact on markets. The team there, led by Michael Hartnett, longtime strategist at Bank of America, sees the, quote, door wide open for bulls to rip risk higher if Republicans maintain control of the Senate, citing strong earnings, a $10 trillion wealth surge in 2026, and over $1 trillion in AI capex expected in 2027. We are back with Alpine Saxon Woods chief market strategist Sarah Hunt. Want to get you to react to this note from Michael Hartnett and company. Really a lot of enthusiasm. You're really presenting the race in Texas in particular is this kind of referendum on the AI spend. He says if Republicans win, Greg Abbott wins the governor's seat once again, doors wide open to data centers without any kind of contest. Are you worried about a bubble at this point in time?
10: It's hard to say exactly that you're worried about a bubble because you've got several different things going on and they're all a lot of capex and it's all about an infrastructure situation as opposed to one thing. But it doesn't mean that you will not have some issues. I mean, I thought that there were some arguments about what was going on in Texas data centers, even absent whether or not it was going to be at Greg Abbott or not. So I think that that is a continuing conversation and I think that you're seeing much more backlash against that than you did before because of both the cost of energy and the issues around water. Although in the scheme of things, it's less water than agriculture, but you need all these things, and we are counting on this infrastructure to come through.
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18: Bringing you up-to-the-minute news whenever and wherever it happens. I'm Haslinda Amin in Mumbai. This is Bloomberg.
19: 9 a.m. in Shanghai, Shenzhen, and here in Hong Kong, you're watching The China Show. I'm Yvonne Meng with David Inglis.
20: Good morning. We're counting down to the open of markets in Greater China. Let's get to your top stories today. Asian stocks starting off the week lower after weak economic data out of the U.S. The dollar is also trading lower as traders pare back bets for a Fed interest rate hike.
19: We'll be watching shares of Alibaba after reported 3 billion downloads for its family of AI models, topping its domestic and Silicon Valley rivals.
20: Now, new loans in China dropping by a record amount, reflecting weak household and business sentiment. Activity numbers for July are also expected to show slower factory output growth and also a steeper decline in fixed asset investment.
19: Plus, some big interviews coming up. We'll talk to the CFO of Chinese robotics startup LimX ahead of the World Robot Conference in Beijing. And later, the CEO of BlueScope Steel joins us after full-year earnings miss estimates.

0: anything we do in Africa is going to be more risky than the US. I think the approach we want to take is, how are we being compensated for that risk? And one of those is obviously going to be a valuation question. In our minds, valuation is a lot more attractive in Africa, even if we adjust for some of those Africa risks that a lot of Western investors see. So yes, in a lot of ways, you take some of those models that, as I said, might be more asset medium or asset heavy. There might be some more inherent risks. However, if we're saying we're adding some risk because of that kind of model, but we're now solving a core problem as opposed to maybe a nice to have solution in Africa, that might actually offset it. Where if you're solving something that people really absolutely need and can't live without, in a way that then that's a lot less risky. So again, we'd encourage investors to have a less binary view. In other words, the US isn't risky, Africa is risky. That's going to lead to a lot of complications down the road.
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4: 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I'm Jennifer Zabasadja in the Lesotho Highlands, and this is Bloomberg.
5: All right, watching shares of ZAI. Of course, this is also known as Jipu. So stock is up here this morning. They're set to upgrade that flagship AI model, GLM 5.3. So it's said to be seen as one that can really rival the likes of Anthropic out there. So certainly that is helping to lift the stock here this morning. Baba, that's the one to watch as well. They also talked about their models and some update on that. The stock's up close to 2. So AI models hit 3 billion downloads. And this is certainly a milestone ahead of their earnings coming out this week. Earnings to tell you about. You got everything in the consumer space to AI. So Sands, SenseTime, Zijin Gold, and Maotai all set to report as well. All right, watching the China show. The open is next. This is Bloomberg.
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8: One big thing is what's known as the boundary layer. This is the layer of atmosphere that's closest to the ground. And, you know, this is a poorly observed layer of the atmosphere. And, you know, these commercial weather firms say that collecting more data in this layer of atmosphere can tell them all sorts of interesting things about how clouds form, how fog forms, how wind patterns shift, and they're using drones to record these measurements. And these are these automated drones, and they just go up and they go down, and they fly out of these little bases, these little like base stations, and collecting this data then goes into these weather models, and it feeds better understanding of this data gap that has sort of plagued weather researchers for a long time, and it's turning over much better modeling of that layer of atmosphere, and it's delivering real results for things that are increasingly important, like renewables, solar, and wind forecasts, which are becoming a bigger and bigger deal in our electricity grids.
7: Yeah, indeed. I mean, how widespread is this method when it comes to collecting this data, given that its importance?
8: You know, this is still pretty cutting edge stuff, but it is getting close to where it's operationalized.
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0: 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Flows, funds, and the forces shaping markets on ETF IQ. 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
1: 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I'm Tyler Kendall in Geneva, Switzerland, and this is Bloomberg.
2: Right, welcome back. So we've actually started to see some really interesting stories across prop up across these equity markets here. Let me just mention, of course, the new buy recommendation coming out of Citi. It's playing out across perhaps more the H than the R, the A shares of Luxshare. SMIC was out with earnings, and of course, we're still feeling the tailwinds from earnings. We talked about Mao Tse and Zijin, and of course, coming up is SMIC, which was late last week, extending its gains, coming up on your screens for the 3.3% to the upside. Benchmarks are, the story here is a comeback on MSCI China. A lot of that is a comeback within the platform space, so Alibaba, the like. Hang Seng Tech is leading gains today, 1.5% to the upside. 10-year yield is continuing to see some downside, although we are coming off lows of the day. Lots more ahead. 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
3: Tech is integrated into every aspect of our lives, from finance to defense, AI to entertainment, and from the road to the stars. 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
6: I like rates here. I mean, as a fixed income, there is income in fixed income. There is also the ability for capital appreciation. If the economy slows down, fixed income is providing you that hedge. You know, the auction was actually fine. We look at bid to cover. We look at end user demand. Did dealers have to take it all down? That would create a lot of angst because we have a ton of debt, the U.S. government, global governments, corporates. If there wasn't demand to meet this supply, I think then there would be angst. But right now, the auctions were fine. Interest rates have risen. But I think if you zoom out and you go back to the late 90s or the pre-Lehman time period, actually interest rates don't look particularly odd. I think they are pricing in all the supply that's coming in. They're pricing in potentially higher productivity through AI. But there is still, I would go back to, we're seeing inflows into fixed income. So there's demand for treasuries. There's demand for all the corporates. Now, at wider spreads, at higher new issue concession. So there's a price that the market is demanding for all the supply. But the demand is there at a price. And I think that's what we just have to get used to the new normal of higher interest rates.
7: Who buys our treasury securities these days?
6: It has changed in the last 10 years. It used to be foreign central banks. It used to be the Fed. And now it's what I call price-sensitive buyers, and which is why these interest rates have risen, what we call term premium, which is how much more you should get paid to extend out the curve. That has risen.
4: 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Here's Tim Stenovec.
8: Strategists at Citigroup and Bank of America are finding that the CHIPS index is in, quote, bubble land after it rose over two standard deviations above its long-term trends in real terms. As risks develop in the AI trade, our next guest argues that early winners aren't necessarily winners forever. And early winner NVIDIA is at the center of it all. Granadilla Advisory founder and CEO Anna Rathbun joins us now. Anna, you talk about this, quote, duration mismatch between the realities of AI.

0: infrastructure and investor expectations. How do you quantify that?
1: We are looking at quarter to quarter numbers, and perhaps that's not the right time frame, even though that's what we're used to as equity investors. The hyperscalers and semiconductor companies are telling us, look out to 2027, 28, 29. They're issuing bonds that go all the way out to 2066. We definitely have a mismatch in expectations of when we might actually see return on some of these investments. The revenue expectations that are being promised years out, they have to be able to meet it years out. And that takes a lot of investment today in numbers that we're totally not used to, right? So I think we have to sort of adjust our expectations to be a little bit more longer term focused than we are today.
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7: What I discovered in the 715 pages, aside from the correspondence from the former Duchess of York, Sarah Ferguson, is there's a spreadsheet in here. And I want to be clear, the review of these files took place last March of 2025, before the passage of the Epstein Files Transparency Act, when this was going to essentially be a proactive release. So there was a spreadsheet, or there is a spreadsheet in these files, and it shows that the FBI was actually told to flag certain files. And they were told that by the DOJ. The spreadsheet is titled DOJ Flag List. And there were certain items that that they flagged. And the reason it shows that it was flagged was either it contained classified information, it was a potential public figure, there was foreign government information. And then there are 16 entries that simply say POTUS. No further explanation. It's okay. Just POTUS is the reason for the flag. So it appears that early on, you know, they were essentially, you know, grabbing certain documents that they deemed to be sensitive, or there may have been legitimate reasons to redact it. I mean, I don't know what classified information could possibly be in these files, millions of pages of which were released.
8: 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Here's Lisa Abramowitz.
2: James Athey of Marlborough Investment Management joins us now. James, thank you so much for being with us. Always great to catch up with you. What's your take on how concerning the level of yields are here, given the fact that pre-2008, this was something of the norm?
9: Yeah, Lisa, that's absolutely right. I mean, clearly the policy rate is lower than it tended to be in the period leading up to the crisis. So from that perspective, you know, long end yields being as high as they are looks slightly more worrying. I think it's really a really interesting dynamic. We can't be certain why the long end has been suffering in recent days and weeks, because certainly the data has not been pressuring them higher. But, you know, often we talk about public sector borrowing crowding out the private sector, right? If a government is running large deficits, yields go up, and that crowds out private sector borrowing and investment. There's a very real chance that what we're seeing here is the opposite, where such massive hyperscaler issuance and investment, both today, tomorrow, and long into the future, is potentially crowding out the public sector, because investors look at that additional spread, look at the quality of those corporate balance sheets, look at the potential gains from AI in general, and say, do you know what? I'd rather take that risk than risk facing the U.S. Treasury.
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10: A Goldilocks rally with room to run.

let's take a look at Asian markets. Asian markets are taking their cue from a weaker U.S. dollar after soft retail sales data reduced bets on a September Fed hike. Brent crude edging higher after Israel attacked Lebanon in the deadliest day of strike.

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3: One big thing is what's known as the boundary layer. This is the layer of atmosphere that's closest to the ground. And, you know, this is a poorly observed layer of the atmosphere. And, you know, these commercial weather firms say that collecting more data in this layer of atmosphere can tell them all sorts of interesting things about how clouds form, how fog forms, how wind patterns shift. And they're using drones to record these measurements. And these are these automated drones, and they go up and they go down, and they fly out of these little bases, these little like base stations. And collecting this data then goes into these weather models, and it feeds better understanding of this data gap that has sort of plagued weather researchers for a long time, and turning over much better modeling of that layer of atmosphere, and it's delivering real results for things that are increasingly important, like renewables, solar, and wind forecasts, which are becoming a bigger and bigger deal in our electricity grids.
1: Yeah, indeed. I mean, how widespread is this method when it comes to collecting this data, given that its importance?
3: You know, this is still pretty cutting edge stuff, but it is getting close to where it's operationalized.
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5: Is the RBI's decision to stop the special deposit window a surprise?
6: A complete surprise, has. I mean, just a few weeks ago, the RBI Central Bank chief told reporters that they didn't have any intention of closing this deposit window. And then suddenly, out of the blue, on Friday evening, late in the evening, they sent a statement across saying that they're closing this special window on August 31. Now, market men have been taken by complete surprise by this, simply because obviously there are costs involved, and the RBI will be taking most of the hedging costs from the bank. This was a very attractive route for the diaspora to put in the

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2: We had picked out SAP, Workday, Shopify, and ServiceNow as four vendors that are, you know, best in class in their own category of what they do. And we said, you know, these kinds of workflows are critical for an enterprise, and it's not going to be easy for a large language model to disrupt them. You know, what I say doesn't matter, but at the end of the day, if somebody wants to go take them private, I think that really is the real message, that if private equity wants to spend billions of dollars taking them private, then maybe there is value for a lot of these firms out there. And that's what we saw. There's some rumor out there that these guys may be taken private. And, you know, we think if that happens, that really changes the narrative in the software landscape, which has been under pressure for the last 2 years or so.
3: And to just follow up on that, Workday shares jumped after a Reuters report that private equity firm SilverLake is in talks to purchase the software provider. And just puts context around that, SilverLake, in my mind, is by far the number one technology-focused private equity firm out there. Some of the smartest people. They've got a tremendous history of deal flow.
1: Anurag, if this continues to be something where they're negotiating this, and SilverLake, as Paul mentioned, you know, a big name, sending a message, what other companies might also be, you know, being eyed for acquisitions?
2: So we had mentioned some of the others, but they're too large. And some of the, you know, ones we talked about, SAP is just too big for anybody to take private. But what it does is you just need to be honest, take care of one of them. The rest of the industry will come out.
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1: I'm Stephen Carroll. 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
4: Look, I think understanding the technology is kind of crucial right now, because in this world of AI, I think there's a lot of people who don't really understand what is happening under the covers. That's dangerous. And that's why you also see the volatility that you see today, because, you know, they're kind of loose holders and not truly understanding the different dynamics of the technology. It's a hard way to invest when you can get shaken out because you don't have conviction in the technologies. So I feel like it's always helped, and in part because, you know, chips, I was a semiconductor analyst when I first started at Alger, and I kind of immediately understood, well, I understand what a deposition tool is. You know, I used one. I understand what etching is. I used this tool. I understand what the issues are in fabricating a chip, and, you know, how hard it is to fabricate a chip. You know, it just gives you a little bit of a edge on the conceptual understanding and where the industry is going. So, you know, I remember in 2011, 12 or 13, one of those years, I put together a presentation about how we're at the end of Moore's Law and what will happen if we're at the end of Moore's Law. And I sent the presentation out to all of the companies that I covered. And I said, I would like your feedback and tell me why I'm wrong.
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0: Lema being able to latch on to some of the success that he's had and some of the promises that he does make moving forward for what he wants to do if, in fact, he does secure another five-year term.
1: All right. Bloomberg's Jennifer Zelpasadra, our chief Africa correspondent in Johannesburg. Now, Bloomberg understands that Jane Street has posted roughly $15 billion of losses for July, its first monthly slump in almost a decade. The fall is due to its investment in AI-focused hedge fund Situational Awareness, which recently suffered a rare and severe downturn. The firm still generated more than $40 billion of net trading revenue so far this year. That's more than a did in all of 2025. Before we head to the break, a quick look at where equity benchmarks are sitting. We're taking a look at U.S. futures that are flat this morning. And NASDAQ 100 futures, 3/10 higher. Euro Stoxx 50 futures turning to a positive session later today. That is it for Horizons Middle East and Africa. Stay with us for Daybreak Europe. 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
4: I like rates here. I mean, as a fixed income, there is income in fixed income. There is also the ability for capital appreciation. If the economy slows down, fixed income is providing you that hedge. You know, the auction was actually fine. We look at bid to cover. We look at end user demand. Dealers have to take it all down. That would create a lot of angst because we have a ton of debt. The U.S. government, global governments, corporates. If there wasn't demand to meet this supply, I think then there would be angst. But right now, the auctions were fine. Interest rates have risen. But I think if you zoom out and you go back to the late 90s or the pre-Lehman time period, actually, interest rates don't look particularly odd. I think they are pricing in all the supply that's coming in. They're pricing in potentially higher productivity through AI. But there is still, I would go back to, we're seeing inflows into fixed income. So there's demand for treasuries. There's demand for all the corporates. Now, at wider spreads, at higher new issue concession. So there's a price that the market is demanding for all the supply. But the demand is there at a price. And I think that's what we just have to get used to the new normal of higher interest rates.
5: Who buys our treasury securities these days?
4: It has changed in the last 10 years. It used to be foreign central banks. It used to be the Fed. And now it's what I call price-sensitive buyers, and which is why these interest rates have risen, what we call term premium, which is how much more you should get paid to extend out the curve. That has risen.
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12: This is Bloomberg Daybreak Europe for this Monday, the 17th of August from London. Coming up today.
13: Don't bank on higher taxes. JP Morgan CEO Jamie Dimon said to have called the UK Chancellor to warn against increasing levies on lenders.
12: A regulatory rift. Europe's banks welcome the prospect of lighter rules, but watchdogs fear the US has gone too far.
13: Political conflicts. Trump scales back military exercises with South Korea after Seoul refused to support the US war with Iran.
12: Plus, a taxing breach. The French government calls a crisis meeting after hackers accessed close to 700,000 personal and business

0: holds pat on rate increases. Rick Reeder of BlackRock explains what the yield curve is telling us and whether investors should be concerned in the face of so much uncertainty.
1: I think the big deal is, you know, you've got a tremendous amount of fiscal that has to be financed. And I think people worry about, you know, is the Bank of Japan going to raise rate? Is the Bank of Japan going to be hawkish to support the currency? And heretofore, they've been a bit deliberate in terms of moving it. This moving in September to sort of stabilize the currency is a big deal. Intervention, you know, I've watched intervention happen over time. You need to really keep going with a lot of firepower. I would argue it's not the most durable way to get there. Markets, once they see it, they open an eye towards it, but then they need to keep seeing it. I think you got to get that policy. You got to get monetary policy to a place that people believe that you're going to raise the rate. You're going to be hawkish when you need to be. And I think out of Japan, we need to see that. And I think, you know, I think you're going to see a move in September. Maybe they wait till December, but I think that'll be important for the markets to stabilize. The one thing I will say about Japan that's different than in the past, and U.S. Japan, it used to be, I mean, I'm managing money two decades ago, the flows between Japan and the U.S. were quite intense, obviously from a trade perspective, but also from a treasury JGB perspective. You had an awful lot that was going back and forth, domestic accounts in Japan and otherwise. It's not that large today. So think about China has become a much bigger influence, and obviously in trade, also in from a monetary point of view in terms of from the bond side.
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8: Well, Bank of America strategists are looking ahead to the midterms and its impact on markets. The team there, led by Michael Hartnett, longtime strategist at Bank of America, sees the, quote, door wide open for bulls to rip risk higher if Republicans maintain control of the Senate, citing strong earnings, a $10 trillion wealth surge in 2026, and over $1 trillion in AI capex expected in 2027. We are back with Alpine Saxon Woods chief market strategist Sarah Hunt. Want to get you to react to this note from Michael Hartnett and company. Really a lot of enthusiasm. You're really presenting the race in Texas in particular is this kind of referendum on the AI spend. He says if Republicans win, Greg Abbott wins the governor's seat once again, doors wide open to data centers without any kind of contest. Are you worried about a bubble at this point in time?
9: It's hard to say exactly that you're worried about a bubble because you've got several different things going on and they're all a lot of capex and it's all about an infrastructure situation as opposed to one thing. But it doesn't mean that you will not have some issues. I mean, I thought that there were some arguments about what was going on in Texas data centers, even absent whether or not it was going to be at Greg Abbott or not. So I think that that is a continuing conversation and I think that you're seeing much more backlash against that than you did before because of both the cost of energy and the issues around water. Although in the scheme of things, it's less water than agriculture, but you need all of these things, and we are counting on this infrastructure to come through.
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11: 6:40 a.m. in London. I'm Lizzie Burden and we check the markets for you all day long here on Bloomberg Radio, where we've got stocks looking for set for modest gains to kick off the week, supported by the lack of escalation in military action in the Middle East and also fairly benign price action in oil and bonds. So we're looking at Euro Stoxx 50 futures up 0.3%, S&P Evenies up 0.1%, and Nasdaq futures up 0.4%. Already

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2: Great Britain and Northern Ireland finished second in the medal table as Amy Hunt made European Championships history in Birmingham. She became the first athlete to win four golds at a single meeting as part of the successful mixed 4x100m relay team. Dina Asher-Smith also claimed a record eighth continental title in the race. Georgia Hunter-Bell eased a victory in the women's 1500 metres, while Jasmine Sawyers took long jump silver. Italy topped the final standings. Former West Brom and Brighton fullback Sebastian Pocconioli has been appointed as the new head coach of Scotland. He'll lead them into the Nations League after succeeding Steve Clarke on an initial two-year contract. Rangers will face Glasgow rivals Celtic in the Scottish League Cup after knocking out holders St Mirren with a 5-1 victory. It was the first win for new manager Derek McInnes. Stenhouse Muir, who pulled off a shock 1-0 victory over Motherwell, will host Hearts next. It's understood Manchester City have accepted an offer of over £65 million for midfielder Rodri from Barcelona. The Spain World Cup winner missed their 3-0 Community Shield defeat to Arsenal in Cardiff with a back injury. New City boss Enzo Maresca was asked after the match if he felt their performance was affected by Rodri's absence.
3: It's not about if we miss Rodri or not. I think we can find many things after this kind of defeat. We just need to analyse in the right way, think about and focus about the next one.
2: Manchester Supergiants have won the men's 100 cricket title for the first time. They beat Trent Rockets by 5 wickets at Lord's, but the Rockets eased past Sunrisers Leeds by 8 wickets in the women's final.
1: In today's weather forecast, any overnight showers clearing for brighter skies with plenty of hazy spells of sunshine developing, feeling warm and muggy with highs of 27 degrees in London.
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5: 6:53 a.m. in London. I'm Lizzie Burden and we check the markets for you all day long here on Bloomberg Radio. And we're kicking off the week with futures pointing higher on both sides of the Atlantic, supported by the lack of military escalation in the Middle East and the fairly benign price action on oil and bonds. So Asian stocks up too, with Chinese tech stocks making the most of Korea being on holiday, the dollar dipping as Fed hike bets ease on the US data weakness we saw last week, Treasuries gaining, the 10-year Treasury yield down a basis point at 4.68%, and oil swinging between gains and losses. Brent now weaker 0.2% to $88.36 the barrel, as that fresh fighting in Lebanon and attacks on vessels in the Strait of Hormuz have muddied the outlook somewhat for a deal to end the US-Iran war. Just finally, looking to gold, we're up 0.4% at $4,394 a troy ounce, as that weak retail data has weighed on the dollar. That should be my business flash.
1: Lizzie, thank you. Let's take a look at some stocks on the move today in Asia. I'm Stephen Carroll with Lizzie Burden, and we're joined by our markets reporter, Anthony Stevens, for more. Anthony, let's start then. The latest headlines in the AI trade helping to boost stocks in Japan and Taiwan.
6: On Anthropic's growth rate, and it's pretty massive. It's double what it was last quarter and a significant multiplier over what it was last year. And that's kind of bolstered anticipation of an IPO, right? And this company needs to list to kind of assuage some of these doubts around the circular financing side of the AI trade. And that's lifting stocks in Japan and Taiwan. Korea is closed today. So in Japan, you have Kyokushia up almost 15%, followed by some of the other AI plays like Ibiden or Fujikura. And these are pretty big moves because these mark a recovery from the kind of July unwind, especially in Kyokushia, which suffered a pretty big fall. And that's probably going to bolster risk appetite in the AI trade. Also, alongside over the weekend, we had developments from the Chinese side of things. They continue to throw out new LLMs that are increasingly impressive in size. And as a result, they will demand more compute and especially more memory. And that's why Unimicron in Taiwan is also going up quite strongly.
5: And Anthony, South Korea markets are closed today, so we've not got the KOSPI trading, but that hasn't stopped traders from piling into leveraged ETFs listed in Hong Kong.
6: Yeah, and it does show you, right, where the demand is. It's very irresponsible, normally speaking, to buy a leveraged ETF, let alone buy a leveraged ETF on a market that is closed. But you're having some pretty big moves, 7747, which is the leveraged Samsung, that's up 6%, and 7709, which is the leveraged Hynix, is up 12%. So that implies quite a strong pop in Korea when it comes back tomorrow. What's interesting about that is there is a lot of geopolitical

0: March of 2025, before the passage of the Epstein Files Transparency Act, when this was going to essentially be a proactive release. So there was a spreadsheet, or there is a spreadsheet in these files, and it shows that the FBI was actually told to flag certain files. And they were told that by the DOJ. The spreadsheet is titled DOJ Flag List. And there were certain items that that they flagged. And the reason it shows that it was flagged was either it contained classified information, it was a potential public figure, there was foreign government information. And then there are 16 entries that simply say POTUS. No further explanation. It's okay. Just POTUS is the reason for the flag. So it appears that early on, you know, they were essentially, you know, grabbing certain documents that they deemed to be sensitive, or there may have been legitimate reasons to redact it. I mean, I don't know what classified information could possibly be in these files, millions of pages of which were released.
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5: Strategists at Citigroup and Bank of America are finding that the CHIPS index is in, quote, bubble land after it rose over two standard deviations above its long-term trends in real terms. As risks develop in the AI trade, our next guest argues that early winners aren't necessarily winners forever. An early winner, NVIDIA, is at the center of it all. Granadilla Advisory founder and CEO Anna Rathbun joins us now. Anna, you talk about this, quote, duration mismatch between the realities of AI infrastructure and investor expectations. How do you quantify that?
6: We are looking at quarter-to-quarter numbers, and perhaps that's not the right time frame, even though that's what we're used to as equity investors. The hyperscalers and semiconductor companies are telling us, look out to 2027, 28, 29. They're issuing bonds that go all the way out to 2066. We definitely have a mismatch in expectations of when we might actually see return on some of these investments. The revenue expectations that are being promised years out, they have to be able to meet it years out. And that takes a lot of investment today in numbers that we're totally not used to, right? So I think we have to sort of adjust our expectations to be a little bit more longer-term focused than we are today.
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8: 7:40 a.m. in London. I'm Lizzie Burden, and we check the markets for you all day long here on Bloomberg Radio. And 20 minutes away from the start of the European cash trade, we have futures pointing higher on both sides of the Atlantic. Euro Stoxx 50 futures up 0.25%, about the same for FTSE 100 futures. CAC 40 futures just in the green, and DAX futures just up 0.1%. Looking across the pond, S&P E-minis are up 0.2%, Nasdaq futures up 0.6%, and it has been tech that's been powering the gains in the Asian session. Korea on holiday and the Kospi out of action. But the Hang Seng Tech Index up 1.9%, driving the broader MSCI Asia Pacific Index up 0.3%. We are keeping a close eye on the dollar this morning. We had that weaker US economic data last week, that knocking Fed hike bets, and therefore the Bloomberg Dollar Spot Index down 0.2%. Treasuries have been gaining. The 10-year yield now down one basis point at 4.67%. And in your commodities space, Brent swinging between gains and losses, now down 0.1% at $88.41 the barrel. Traders minding the attacks on vessels in the Strait of Hormuz, that then muddying the outlook for a deal to end the US-Iran war. Also keeping an eye on the fresh fighting in Lebanon. So those are your latest moves in markets. A Bloomberg Business Flash, now with more on what's going on around the world. Here's Stephen Carroll in London.
9: Leslie, thank you very much. US President Donald Trump has told the Pentagon to substantially reduce joint military exercises with longtime ally South Korea. In a social media post, Trump hinted the shift was driven by frustration that Seoul hadn't given more support to his war with Iran. Lebanon has seen its deadliest day of fighting in months, with Israeli strikes killing 11 people, including a senior Hezbollah commander. The renewed fighting threatens a US-brokered ceasefire as separate US-Iran negotiations remain deadlocked ahead of their ceasefire, which expires later today. And Ukraine has launched hundreds of drones across Russia yesterday, killing at least six people in one of Kyiv's largest aerial attacks of the war. Russia says it had destroyed 822 Ukrainian drones, including about 600 that were detected heading towards Moscow. Those are some of our global news headlines.
8: I'm turning back to the markets now, and earnings have been solid. The AI trade is back. Traders seem to be looking past the Middle East conflict for now. Let's get some analysis with Invesco Asset Management's Head of Market Insights, Ben Guttridge, who joins us in the studio. Hiya, Ben.
10: Hi, Liz. How are you?
8: Yeah, good, thank you. I hope you're as positive as your notes have been recently, particularly when it comes to the equities picture, right? Because you see momentum continuing into the next quarter. But I'm looking at your bond space. You've got the 30-year Treasury yield near its highest since 2007, the Fed July vote splitting 9-3. How long are stocks going to be able to hold up if rates keep climbing?
10: Well, if rates do keep climbing, that will introduce a problem to the more constructive bullish thesis we have. I would suggest there isn't much upside for bond yields from here if we believe the inflationary backdrop can stay relatively contained and the Federal Reserve decide to sort of sit on their hands, you know, on the basis that, you know, I guess when we talk about inflation being relatively contained, on the basis that second round effects aren't materializing, you know, from one month to the next or one quarter to the next, you can sort of see a bit of a spike or a bit of a pop, but we're just not sort of seeing it in wages, and therefore, and there's, you know, there's some calling in job creation as well. We would think the Fed is going to, on balance, sort of stay on hold, maybe has to deliver an insurance hike. I know that's not typically its game, but anyway, sorry, if we think the Fed is going to be relatively well behaved as inflation is, then bond markets may not present such a challenge to equity market form.
9: Okay, in terms of where you expect to see the gains in the European equities space, we did see a particularly positive earnings season, but are we in a broadening trade sense? Do you feel like that it's going to be limited to the sectors that are, I suppose, so far? Well, I mean, there's a question of exposure to AI, but I suppose talk to me about how broad you see the optimism.
10: Well, I mean, certainly broadening. I mean, this earnings season has impressed around the world, but also in Europe within that. Clearly, there's a little bit of AI there, certainly a lot of energy, and those parts of the market performed nicely. But it was broader than that. Certainly, you know, healthcare did okay, and certainly financials did well. You know, the banking sector putting in some good numbers. So, yeah, I mean, I think the broadening story is impressing, but also I just sort of think the nominal number is good. I mean, we've sort of seen growth of this kind before in terms of like quarter on quarter performance, but normally it's on the back of like weakness, you know, recovering from some crisis or you know, downturn. Now we're building on strength. Again, it's a succession of earnings growth performers performance, and you know, that sort of alerts people, you know, investors to that area for interest. So you know, the momentum is certainly present in European earnings performance, both in duration and breadth.
8: So you're positive on equities, you're more cautious when it comes to bonds, but within the bond space, is European debt preferable to American?
10: Well, I would have thought that there is more value in sort of European debt at the moment, but there is obviously the concern about maybe we get a couple more hikes out of out of the ECB relative to the Fed. So I would say we're sort of pretty neutral on that, but I think.

0: org to find out how. It really makes a difference.
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2: Great Britain and Northern Ireland finished second in the medal table as Amy Hunt made European Championships history in Birmingham. She became the first athlete to win four golds at a single meeting as part of the successful mixed 4x100m relay team. Dina Asher-Smith also claimed a record 8th continental title in the race. Georgia Hunter-Bell eased a victory in the women's 1500 metres, while Jasmine Sawyers took long jump silver. Italy topped the final standings. Former West Brom and Brighton fullback Sebastian Pocognoli has been appointed as the new head coach of Scotland. He'll lead them into the Nations League after succeeding Steve Clarke on an initial two-year contract. Rangers will face Glasgow rival Celtic in the Scottish League Cup after knocking out holders St Mirren with a 5-1 victory. It was the first win for new manager Derek McInnes. Stenhouse Muir, who pulled off a shock 1-0 victory over Motherwell, will host Hearts next. It's understood Manchester City have accepted an offer of over £65 million for midfielder Rodri from Barcelona. The Spain World Cup winner missed their 3-0 Community Shield defeat to Arsenal in Cardiff with a back injury. New City boss Enzo Maresca was asked after the match if he felt their performance was affected by Rodri's absence.
3: It's not about if we miss Rodri or not. I think we can find many things after this kind of defeat. We just need to analyse in the right way, think about and focus about the next one.
2: Manchester Supergiants have won the men's 100 cricket title for the first time. They beat Trent Rockets by 5 wickets at Lord's, but the Rockets eased past Sunrisers Leeds by 8 wickets in the women's final.
1: In today's weather forecast, any overnight showers clearing for brighter skies with plenty of hazy spells of sunshine developing, feeling warm and muggy with highs of 27 degrees in London.
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1: 7:53 in London. Good morning, I'm Stephen Carroll. So on the markets, we're looking at European stock futures 0.3% higher as we count down to the start of the cash session. FTSE 100 futures are up by 0.3% as well. On currency markets, the Bloomberg Dollar Spot Index 0.2% weaker. So that's the follow-on from those weaker than expected retail sales data that came out on Friday. We've also got the two-year Treasury yield down 2 basis points today. The euro is trading at 115.95. And in terms of bond yields across Europe this morning, we've got the 10-year French yield down 2 basis points, 10-year German yield down a basis point at 3.19%. Energy prices holding pretty steady this morning. Brent crude is a touch weaker at $88.43. Dutch natural gas, though, on the TTF benchmark up by 2.3%. So the question around natural gas still very much in focus for markets. And looking towards Wall Street, S&P mini futures are up by 0.2. Nasdaq futures are 0.6% higher. That is your Bloomberg Radio Business Flash.
5: Now let's check in on some of the stories our colleagues on the Markets Today live page are following for us today. Morwenna Konium joins us now for more. And I'd want to start off with these comments from Jamie Dimon, Morwenna. We've had him, the JP Morgan CEO, of course, warning that the UK government is going to face some big consequences if it raises bank taxes. It's not the first time he's said this sort of thing, but what reactions are you expecting?
6: Yeah, no, it isn't the first time he's said this. And he's warned about the levels that we already have of bank taxes. But obviously ahead of the October budget, there's quite a lot of focus on what Andy Burnham's government may do. And Dimon has said that higher taxes drive away jobs, and he cited a decline in finance jobs in New York that he's blamed in part on the city's tax burden there. And he has obviously, Burnham has been leaving the door open to increasing those bank taxes. In terms of the reaction, I think it's not really a surprise that the leader of one of the biggest banks has yet again sort of warned against raising taxes on the sector. I think it's quite interesting when you think about what happened with Rachel Reeves with the last budget, where it was one of the policies that was sort of blue skies and trails, and then actually didn't actually manifest, I think, partly in, you know, there was a lot of pressure from the industry. So whether it sort of looks as if he's listening to the sector or not, I think depends on how much attention it gets in the run-up as well.
1: Okay, indeed. Well, one to keep an eye on. Let's think a little bit about some of the data that we had this morning in terms of house prices from Rightmove. What did we learn?
5: Oh, God, I woke up at like 2 a.m. this morning to just see these depressing numbers.
6: Yeah, it's quite a big drop in August. According to Rightmove, house prices fell by 2% on the month from July.

0: I mean, that is the largest monthly drops we've seen since December 2022. And that is double the rate that we saw in July, which was actually quite a steep drop itself. It was more than an average monthly decline. Obviously, then it was sort of blamed on the summer and the World Cup. I mean, August is traditionally quite a slow month, so the volumes probably have some impact there. But, you know, when we look on an annual basis, prices are down 1%. On the year, so that is quite negative. And London in particular, house prices fell 4.4% on a monthly basis and 3.1% annually. So a big dip there, although I think it's always important to note when we're talking about London that all London is not equal. When you look at sort of the national statistics, you see the sort of higher premium boroughs, you know, sort of Kensington and Chelsea falling a lot more than if you actually look, say, in East London or in South London. The prices are not necessarily following that London but pattern.
1: I do really wonder what the hot weather impacts on this, though, as well, because, I mean, people are forcing a massive rethink of their own homes. So I do wonder as well if they're thinking about, you know, buying somewhere new. Is everyone putting it off to see how they feel after the summer when the temperatures come down? Because, you know, I mean, you might have been looking at that great apartment with giant floor to ceiling windows and now you're thinking about something completely different as a result.
2: Yeah, you might want to have the aircon.
0: Right. And absolutely, I think people are probably looking to sort of upgrade their existing situation. But if you just think about it, I mean, like, I've gone through the process of looking at places and, going around them in the searing heat is unbelievably unpleasant.
1: It's not like clothes shopping.
0: No. I think that probably does dampen the appeal for those sort of just kind of, you know, or maybe we'll start looking kind of buyers who aren't in a rush. But also, I mean, God, if you do have a house that is not really well equipped to deal with the heat, you probably don't want to have it on the market when people are going to be coming in and realising how unbearably hot it is.
2: But let me also get this one off my chest. You've had the renters' rights bill, loads of flats just going on the market, but no distinction seemingly in the pricing between owner-occupied flats, homes, and landlord jobbies. So let's see how that plays out in the data, because you've got people lowballing, saying that the square footage is X in an area, but that distinction not quite being made, that nuance not being made yet.
0: Yeah, that's a really good point. I mean, if you're selling a flat and there's, you know, a lot flooding the market, it's probably a different ball game in terms of prices compared to an area which is a bit tighter.
1: Yeah, I mean, I feel like I've walked into a typical London dinner party conversation over the weekend where everyone's worried about house prices going up and or down. Moretta, we'll have to leave it there. Thank you very much for joining us this morning. Moretta Conion there from our Markets Today. More on these stories and the latest market moving headlines as well on Markets Today on the front page of the Bloomberg website or by typing TLive on the terminal. Lizzie, great to have you with us on radio this morning. Coming up next, we'll have the European market open. I'll be joined by Tiwa Adebayo. This is Bloomberg.
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1: This is Bloomberg Daybreak Europe for this Monday, the 17th of August from London. Coming up today.
7: Don't bank on higher taxes. JP Morgan CEO Jamie Dimon is said to have called the UK Chancellor to warn against increasing levies on lenders.
1: A regulatory rift. Europe's banks welcome the prospect of lighter rules, but watchdogs fear the US has gone too far.
7: Political conflicts. Trump scales back military exercises with South Korea after Seoul refused to support the US war with Iran.
1: Plus, undercover crude producers keep oil flowing through the Strait of Hormuz despite attacks on vessels.
3: That's all straight ahead on Bloomberg Daybreak Europe on DAB Digital Radio London, Bloomberg 1130 New York, Bloomberg 99.1 Washington DC, Bloomberg 92.9 Boston, Sirius XM Channel 121, and around the world on BloombergRadio.com and via the Bloomberg Business App.

0: China that you have right now is that, yes, tech is doing very well. And there are questions around how well can Chinese equities do on the back of that, but it's clearly not translating into the rest of the economy. And this kind of structural downside bias you've had in the economy since you had that property bubble burst is still very much there in terms of house prices being down, confidence is low, people just don't want to spend, and there's not enough stimulus to counter that. And so that's very much what this data is showing. Interestingly, though, you do see Chinese government bonds, they're outperforming. And so if you're looking for somewhere to buy, that's a more attractive market given that kind of damper economic backdrop.
1: And Skylar, away from China, we're also seeing the dollar under pressure this morning. That, of course, coming in the wake of that weaker US data that we saw last week. It's pushing investors to maybe dial back expectations for another Fed rate hike.
0: Yeah, absolutely. I think it's a couple things right now weighing on the dollar. The first is the data that you mentioned in terms of if you look at the economic surprise index in the US, that has rocketed lower just as European economic surprises have turned up more positively. So that has an impact on itself negatively on the dollar. And then it feeds into your rate hike expectations where you've had higher yields, but it's not necessarily as positive for the U.S. economy because it's not coming with tightening and you've had this weaker growth backdrop. And so the worry at the beginning of this year was that the terms of trade shock would be very negative for all of your dollar counterparts, your yen, your euro, your pound. But as oil prices have stabilized, as these economies have been more resilient to that shock, the question is the dollar really going to be the one that struggles going forward?
2: Yeah, and I mean, given the auctions that we had last week in treasuries as well, that put yields with these headlines of, you know, highest in 25 years in one case as well. I mean, how does that factor into what we're thinking about going from here?
0: I think the worry throughout the market is very much that you're going to get higher yields. Now, that's partly a fiscal story in terms of deficits are expanding massively, but it's also just demand for capital generally. So you have, related to AI, this huge issuance within both equities as well as government bonds. That's longer duration. And, you know, do I want to buy that at a higher yield than I want to buy government bonds? And at the same time, you've had these rounds of supply shocks to the 2020s where you had COVID, Ukraine, Iran, and that means that you have a more uncertain economic environment. You have a flipping bond equity correlation, so bonds aren't providing the same protection they used to. And it means that you're adding to that supply because you're spending on defense. And all that just means that investors want more compensation for that risk. So the bid to cover ratios at these auctions last week weren't that bad. It's just with record high yields to compensate for the fact that investors are taking on more risk.
1: Okay, well, investors will be awaiting more, perhaps, economic insight from the latest round of FOMC minutes expected this week. Thank you very much for that update. That's our Markets Live strategist, Skylar Montgomery-Koning.
2: Meanwhile, some of America's biggest investors have revealed their latest holdings, including their bets on SpaceX after its record IPOs. Quarterly filings have shown hedge funds have bought in alongside Nvidia with a $21 billion stake. Let's bring in our finance editor, Bella Farr, for more on this. Bella, what stands out then from the numbers that we got? Who has bought into SpaceX in a big way?
3: So I'll start with NVIDIA because you brought that up. So they disclosed on Friday that they had a $21 billion stake. And a lot of that was actually because they invested in XAI. So we're not only getting, you know, first-time investors here that bought into the record IPO, but also we're actually getting valuations of kind of investments that they made before they went public. You know, we're getting... We saw investors across the board, right? We had Gina Rinehart, the Australian mining tycoon. Mm-hmm. She disclosed a $1.4 billion stake. We had Harvard University's endowment fund. They had a $2.2 billion stake. And then we've got, you know, I could go on forever, but Millennium, Coatue, Davidson Kempner, Cantor Fitzgerald, showing that all the hedge funds bought into.
1: And Bella, we also did get the filings from Berkshire Hathaway. What did they tell us?
3: So I guess, you know, investors are really waiting to see what the new CEO, Greg Abel, will do, right? And here, it so far seems like they're just doubling down. They added to, you know, Berkshire added to its stake in Delta and Alphabet. Alphabet actually is now its third largest holding, which is really interesting. Mm. I would like to point out that there was no SpaceX investment disclosed. So we'll see if they decide to buy in at a later point. But as of the end of June, no SpaceX there.
2: Yeah, I mean, very interesting, I think, because we're all watching it to see whether or not that might feature as well. Meanwhile, another story that we have been looking at, and this is the report in the Financial Times, that Jamie Dimon, JP Morgan CEO, spoke to the Chancellor, John Healey, in the UK and warned him against a bank tax. I mean, given that we are looking ahead towards a budget that's going to have really the first full vision laid out for the economy from Andy Burnham's team, how much concern is there in the city that banks are going to face more taxes?
3: So, look, I think Burnham has declined to rule out bank taxes, but he hasn't said that he would implement them, right? So I think that, you know, it is no surprise that the CEO of the world's largest bank that has a very substantial presence, not only in the City of London, but also across the UK, would, you know, have a discussion about what that looks like. So I'm sure that there were, you know, we have kind of reporting that there were a lot of things kind of said in that meeting, and it's and I think the Financial Times had this too, but it's, you know, it's likely that other bank CEOs will have conversations with Burnham and his team over the next few weeks leading up to the budget. But obviously Dimon has been quite outspoken about, you know, we don't want there to be any sort of major increase, and that kind of will prevent growth, and, you know, we want to be stimulating the economy, which is, you know, he's trying to make, you know, make the point that they're in line with the Burnham government on that stance too.
1: Okay, thank you very much for that update. That is our finance editor, Bella Farr.
2: Coming up next on Bloomberg Daybreak Europe, we'll bring you our conversation with Jennifer Lee, senior economist at BMO Capital, looking ahead to the release of the next round of the FOMC minutes. This after retail sales data on Friday has put some pressure on the dollar in trading today, down by 0.2%. And we have got treasuries rallying as well. The 2-year treasury up, the yield down 2 basis points this morning, 4.15%. Stay with us for more. This is Bloomberg. 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
10: Great Britain and Northern Ireland finished second in the medal table as Amy Hunt made European Championships history in Birmingham. She became the first athlete to win 4 golds at a single meeting as part of the successful mixed 4x100m relay team. Dina Asher-Smith also claimed a record 8th continental title in the race. Georgia Hunter-Bell eased a victory in the women's 1500 metres, while Jasmine Sawyers took long jump silver. Italy topped the final standings. Former West Brom and Brighton fullback Sebastian Pocagnoli has been appointed as the new head coach of Scotland. He'll lead them into the Nations League after succeeding Steve Clarke on an initial 2-year contract. Rangers will face Glasgow rival Celtic in the Scottish League Cup after knocking out holders St Mirren with a 5-1 victory. It was the first win for new manager Derek McInnes. Stenhouse Muir, who pulled off a shock 1-0 victory over Motherwell, will host Hearts next. It's understood Manchester City have accepted an offer of over £65 million for midfielder Rodri from Barcelona. The Spain World Cup winner missed their 3-0 Community Shield defeat to Arsenal in Cardiff with a back injury. New City boss Enzo Maresca was asked after the match if he felt their performance was affected by Rodri's absence.
11: It's not about if we miss Rodri or not. I think we can find many things after this kind of defeat. We just need to analyze in the right way, think about and focus about next.

0: doesn't matter. But at the end of the day, if somebody wants to go take them private, I think that really is the real message, that if private equity wants to spend billions of dollars taking them private, then maybe there is value for a lot of these firms out there. And that's what we saw. There's some rumor out there that these guys may be taken private. And we think if that happens, that really changes the narrative in the software landscape, which has been under pressure for the last 2 years or so.
1: And to just follow up on that, Workday shares jumped after a Reuters report that private equity firm Silver Lake is in talks to purchase the software provider. And just puts context around that, Silver Lake, in my mind, is by far the number one technology-focused private equity firm out there. Some of the smartest people. They've got a tremendous history of deal flow.
2: Anurag, if this continues to be something where they're negotiating this and Silver Lake, as Paul mentioned, you know, a big name, sending a message, what other companies might also be, being eyed for acquisitions?
0: So we had mentioned some of the others, but they're too large. And some of the ones we talked about, SAP, is just too big for anybody to take private. But what it does is you just need to be honest, take care of one of them. The rest of the industry will come by.
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12: James Athey of Marlborough Investment Management joins us now. James, thank you so much for being with us. Always great to catch up with you. What's your take on how concerning the level of yields are here, given the fact that pre-2008, this was something of the norm?
13: Lisa, that's absolutely right. I mean, clearly the policy rate is lower than it tended to be in the period leading up to the crisis. So from that perspective, long end yields being as high as they are looks slightly more worrying. I think it's really a really interesting dynamic. We can't be certain why the long end has been suffering in recent days and weeks, because certainly the data has not been pressuring them higher. But, often we talk about public sector borrowing crowding out the private sector, right? If a government is running large deficits, yields go up, and that crowds out private sector borrowing and investment. There's a very real chance that what we're seeing here is the opposite, where such massive hyperscaler issuance and investment, both today, tomorrow, and long into the future, is potentially crowding out the public sector, because investors look at that additional spread, look at the quality of those corporate balance sheets, look at the potential gains from AI in general, and say, do you know what? I'd rather take that risk than risk facing the U.S. Treasury.
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15: 8:40 in London. Good morning. I'm Stephen Carroll. Looking at the markets today, we've got the Stock 600 up by 0.3%. The FTSE 100 also up by 0.3%. Too interesting to see technology performing as one of the strongest performing sectors, in fact, in Europe this morning. And this is after the numbers that we reported from Anthropic of their stellar revenue growth, bolstering the view that massive spending on AI will be sustained. So we are looking at NASDAQ futures up by 0.6% as well. And that'll be a theme in focus for those markets later. We do the South Korean market closed today for trading, but gains on Chinese tech stocks this morning. The Hang Seng Tech Index up by 1.8%. Elsewhere in markets, we're still continuing to see reaction to the weaker US retail sales data from Friday. So the Bloomberg Dollar Spot Index is 0.3 weaker this morning. That's giving a bit of a boost to the Japanese yen, which has moved past the 159 handle now. 158.91 is where it's trading. The euro also 0.3 stronger against the dollar at 160.

0: AI is entering its most consequential phase where scale, safety and sovereignty will determine who leads and who lags. 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

0: while Jasmine Sawyers took long jump silver. Italy topped the final standings. Former West Brom and Brighton fullback Sebastian Pocconioli has been appointed as the new head coach of Scotland. He'll lead them into the Nations League after succeeding Steve Clarke on an initial two-year contract. Rangers will face Glasgow rival Celtic in the Scottish League Cup after knocking out holders St Mirren with a 5-1 victory. It was the first win for new manager Derek McInnes. Stenhouse Muir, who pulled off a shock 1-0 victory over Motherwell, will host Hearts next. It's understood Manchester City have accepted an offer of over £65 million for midfielder Rodri from Barcelona. The Spain World Cup winner missed their 3-0 Community Shield defeat to Arsenal in Cardiff with a back injury. New City boss Enzo Maresca was asked after the match if he felt their performance was affected by Rodri's absence.
1: It's not about if we miss Rodri or not. I think we can find many things after this kind of defeat. We just need to analyse in the right way. Think about and focus about the next one.
0: Manchester Supergiants have won the men's 100 cricket title for the first time. They beat Trent Rockets by 5 wickets at Lord's, but the Rockets eased past Sunrisers Leeds by 8 wickets in the women's final.
2: In today's weather forecast, any overnight showers clearing for brighter skies with plenty of hazy spells of sunshine developing, feeling warm and muggy with highs of 27 degrees in London.
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2: 8:53 in London. Good morning. I'm Stephen Carroll. On the markets, the Stock 600 is up by 0.3%. The FTSE 100 also 0.3% higher. Some small gains on the French and German stock indexes this morning. We do see some gains in technology shares, one of the stronger performing sectors in Europe today. And this is as growth at Anthropic figures, according to what Bloomberg documents have been seen showing second quarter revenue. This is what the company has told prospective investors, that its second quarter revenue jumped at least 14-fold from the same period in 2025. So that's helping to give a boost to technology shares in Europe, but also looking at NASDAQ futures on Wall Street, which are up by 0.6%. S&P E-minis are 0.2% higher. We're looking at the currency markets. The Bloomberg Dollar Spot Index is 0.3 weaker this morning, helping to bring the Japanese yen just below the 159 handle now. 158.97 is where that is trading. The euro is at 116 now against the US dollar, the pound at 135.63. Treasury yields are coming down 2 basis points on the 10-year Treasury yield, but interesting to see that we've had a turnaround in German yields at the moment. They had been lower by 1 to 2 basis points on the 10-year, now slightly higher on the day. It's the 10-year bond yield at 3.2%. And elsewhere, we are keeping an eye as well on oil prices. Have turned also positive on the day now, up by 0.3 at $88.76. That is your Bloomberg Radio Business Flash.
4: Thank you, Stephen. Well, let's take a look at some of the stocks on the move today in Europe. I'm Tiwa Adebayo with Stephen Carroll, and we're joined by Bloomberg's reporter Kit Rees. Kit, let's start with a boost for AstraZeneca this morning. What's the latest there?
5: Yes, so AstraZeneca, it's a big healthcare company. It's had a couple of updates on its drug trials. So one thing which could be boosting it is that it's seen a positive high-level results from its SAFFRON Phase 3 trial, which combines a couple of therapies for a lung cancer treatment. But the one that's getting the most attention is the fact that it's discontinuing one of its Phase 3 trials for another treatment, which followed a review from the Independent Data Monitoring Committee, which recommended the discontinuation after saying that the treatment is unlikely to meet its endpoints. This was also for a lung cancer trial, and I had a look through some analyst notes at Barclays saying it was quite a high-risk one. But, I mean, AstraZeneca shares are pretty depressed since July, really, when it had a rare failure of a trial for a heart drug disease. So it could just be rebounding a little bit. We're seeing a bit of a rotation into kind of more defensive areas of the market. But, you know, it's not a huge reaction so far.
2: Okay, so that's an AstraZeneca. Next to Glencore, their shares rising today. What's driving that?
5: So it's really all about metals there for the mining companies. So we're having copper prices in London coming close to a record high. So that's really boosting the mining stocks. They really track metals prices really closely. So for copper, AI has been the big demand driver this year. It's used in data centers, so it's a really, really key component. And it's also used in things like electrification. construction and also for power cables. So there's just a huge demand for copper right now. Plus, there's been a lot of shipments going into the US ahead of expected tariff announcements from the Trump administration. So this is just really buoying these mining companies. And Glencore recently reported quite strong results. So it seems that all this good news is just pushing the shares higher today.
4: Okay, well, moving from natural

0: Europe to try and deliver more missiles to be able to shore up the defences there. What do we know about where the status of that is now? Because we've had some quite alarming headlines in the past number of days about a sort of a short supply of stocks.
1: Absolutely. This is a number one priority for Ukraine and President Volodymyr Zelensky. There's obviously a huge shortage of these interceptors. We're seeing more lethal strikes. We're seeing more missiles getting through and having an impact. We're seeing higher fatalities in these attacks. Zelensky's obviously been on the global stage, are urging partners to please supply more. But as you know, there's a global shortage. It's hard to find. He recently secured Donald Trump's agreement to provide a license to domestically manufacture some interceptors. But right now, Ukraine's military has stopped reporting the number of Russian missiles launched. They're not intercepting many of them, if any at all, usually. And so they have decided to not post these numbers to try to give Russia a propaganda win. But it's clearly telling that this is a huge issue for Ukraine and has the potential to be an issue going forward.
2: Okay, and as you mentioned, those attacks on ports, we're hearing from Ukraine this morning saying a ship has been damaged in a Russian attack on Odessa. So much to watch on that story. Thank you very much for joining us. That's our Russia editor, Greg Sullivan.
0: We're going to turn to the banking sector next. A couple of stories that we're following for you this morning, including this phone call between JP Morgan CEO and the Chancellor here in the UK, Jamie Dimon, urging John Healey not to raise taxes on banks. We've got Tom Metcalf with us, our Managing Editor for Finance and Investing in EMEA. Tom, it's not the first time we've heard Jamie Dimon say that he doesn't want higher taxes on banks. This is a bit of a turkeys voting and Christmas scenario for quite a lot of lenders. But this is a direct conversation between him and the Chancellor. Is it a moment of significance?
3: Yeah, look, it's an introductory call. I mean, anyone following UK politics...
0: Hello, please don't tax me.
3: Calls happen a lot nowadays between bank CEOs and chancellors. I'd agree with your view. Basically, this is, you know, exactly what you'd expect Jamie Dimon to say. It's what he should be saying, right? And I think that's the sort of general sense we're getting, is this was, you know, a general, hi, how are you? And of course, on one side, you'll have all the bank CEOs lining up to talk when they talk to Healey and sort of making this point. And it will be very interesting to see, you know, exactly obviously where they align, you know. And I think that the biggest takeaway from this call is it just underlines, you know, new leadership in the UK, but the same difficulties, the same sort of insurmountable problems. And it's not like, you know, boom, you have Burnman, you have Healey in, and suddenly the sort of landscape changes. No, they'll be facing these very difficult problems, intractable problems, some might say. And it's just a reminder, though, I think, as well, that, you know, no surprise, Healey's talking to all the bank CEOs. You know, finance, absolutely critical industry for the UK. So, you know, they need to find a way of keeping the finance industry on side. And we understand this lobbying, this sort of, you know, constant drumbeat of, you know, make sure you don't sort of, you know, kill the golden goose, as it were, has restarted again.
2: And Tom, in separate news, Germany is said to be open to discussing the sale of its 12.7% stake in Commerzbank to UniCredit, a story across the terminal this morning. We've been talking about it a lot recently. If the two lenders can agree on a joint strategy, do you think?
3: Yeah, exactly. It's, again, a shift there, long running saga, right? But, you know, bit of a change, I guess, in the kind of mood music out there. You know, Berlin for a long time has been sort of, you know, effectively messaging it, you know, heavily, heavily opposed. You know, reality is starting to bite both for Berlin and also Commerzbank. And effectively, I think Germany's official position, not official position, but, you know, what the position realistically is if UniCredit and Commerzbank come to some kind of mutually agreeable agreement, and also an agreement that critically sort of doesn't sort of, you know, really tweak Berlin, it doesn't look like Berlin then will be kind of the roadblock on this sort of whatever it looks like, right? It might not be a full takeover, but it certainly doesn't look like Berlin will be sort of, I guess, unnecessarily obstructionist.
0: Yeah, which is very interesting. We're thinking about the smoke signals that have been coming of a very long-running discussion. And that actually leads us to another big piece of reporting that your team has been doing this morning, which is about the broader landscape for bank regulation in Europe and conversations with regulators, with bank CEOs in Europe as well, about whether or not they can achieve the same sort of deregulation, if we want to call it that, as we've seen in the US. And some interesting commentary, I suppose, about how the European approach to regulation is different. veering and diverting from the US.
3: Yeah, exactly. And you know, it's a lovely story here from Laura Noonan about how, you know, European bankers, you know, understandably looking quite jealously across the Atlantic at the US, where there has been a deregulatory push. And you know, the sense is there's maybe optimism growing among the bankers that the EU is sort of looking to kind of soften its lines as well around these Basel rules. You know, why that's important is because effectively, you know, more so than anything, it's these capital requirements that will sort of effectively dictate how much lending these banks are doing and sort of the confidence they are going out into the market. So really interesting to hear some of the, you know, some of the bankers stand up and go, you know, we feel like we've been lagging behind for years, but we're starting to feel that little bit of optimism that, you know, at least from the banker's point of view, the regulators get it. But it's still very much a live debate, very nuanced. And, you know, as the article points out, you know, kind of what some of these bankers want is not necessarily
0: what they're going to get.
3: Exactly.
0: Yeah. And I mean, look, it's, and given that it's such a long process as well, a really interesting insight into what the conversations are behind closed doors as well. Tom, thanks very much for talking us through so many different headlines that were monitoring on your beat this morning. Tom Metcalfe there, our managing editor for EMEA Finance and Investing, as we are watching the share price movements at Commerzbank and UniCredit, just both slightly lower in trading this morning.
2: 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That's between former Deputy Assistant Secretary of State Jen Gavito and Robert Harwood. 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
14: Great Britain and Northern Ireland finished second in the medal table as Amy Hunt made European Championships history in Birmingham. She became the first athlete to win four golds at a single meeting as part of the successful mixed 4x100m relay team. Dina Asher-Smith also claimed a record 8th continental title in the race. Georgia Hunter-Bell eased a victory in the women's 1500 metres, while Jasmine Sawyers took long jump silver. Italy topped the final standings. Former West Brom and Brighton fullback Sebastian Pocagnoli has been appointed as the new head coach of Scotland. He'll lead them into the Nations League after succeeding Steve Clarke on an initial 2-year contract. Rangers will face Glasgow rival Celtic in the Scottish League Cup after knocking out holders St Mirren with a 5-1 victory. It was the first win for new manager Derek McInnes. Stenhouse Muir, who pulled off a shock 1-0 victory over Motherwell, will host Hearts next. It's understood Manchester City have accepted an offer of over £65 million for midfielder Rodri from Barcelona. The Spain World Cup winner missed their 3-0 Community Shield defeat to Arsenal in Cardiff with a back injury. New City boss Enzo Maresca was asked after the match if he felt their performance was affected by Rodri's absence.
15: It's not about if we miss Rodri or not. I think we can find many things after this kind of defeat. We just need to analyse in the right way, think about and focus about the next one.
14: Manchester Supergiants have won the men's 100 cricket title for the first time. They beat Trent Rockets by 5 wickets at Lord's, but the Rockets eased past Sunrisers Leeds by 8 wickets in the women's final.
0: In today's weather forecast, any overnight showers clearing for brighter skies with plenty of hazy spells of sunshine developing, feeling warm and muggy with highs of 27 degrees in London.
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1: On the markets this morning, the Stock 600 up by a tenth of 1%, pairing some earlier gains as well. The strength in the technology sector, both in the European trading session, but also looking towards Wall Street, with Nasdaq futures up by 0.6%. Weakness in the dollar, though, on the Bloomberg Dollar Spot Index, down 0.3%. The euro's at 116.13, and the 10-year Treasury yield's down 2 basis points this morning at 4.67%.
0: Now to our top stories. JP Morgan CEO Jamie Dimon has warned Britain's new Chancellor John Healey against higher bank taxes in a private call. Sources tell us that as part of an introductory call last week about his firm's UK operations, Dimon emphasised the need for governments to better support economies, including through tax policy. According to the Financial Times, which first reported details of the call, Dimon also pointed to a decline in finance jobs in New York, which he blamed in part on the city's tax burden. Laura Noonan is our senior finance reporter.
2: To be honest, I think we would very much expect that as soon as Jamie Dimon had an audience with the Chancellor, he would in fact make those points. He has been very public on it, so it's entirely consistent that he would share his public views privately with the Chancellor. As to whether it will actually change anything, I mean, we all have long known that, you know, Jamie Dimon and other bank CEOs are not fans of bank tax, and that's essentially what Jamie told the new Chancellor during their call last week. So in that sense, we would not expect bankers to be fond of bank tax, and we would expect them to warn that if the UK implements bank taxes, there will be a negative impact, not just on banking, but on the economy as a whole.
0: Laura Noonan says the call comes as bumper bank profits fuel speculation that Andy Burnham's government could increase levies on lenders.
1: US President Donald Trump has told the Pentagon to substantially reduce joint military exercises with longtime ally South Korea. In a social media post, Trump hinted the shift was driven by frustration that the country hadn't given more support to his war with Iran, saying Seoul had recently declined to join him in the denuclearization of Iran. Trump's announcement came as the US Naval Institute said the single American aircraft carrier stationed in the Asia Pacific was being diverted to the Middle East.
0: And Lebanon has seen its deadliest day of fighting in months, adding to tensions as the US and Iran struggle to make diplomatic progress. 11 people were killed in Israeli strikes, including a senior Hezbollah commander. The escalation could further complicate already deadlocked negotiations between Washington and Tehran. Bloomberg's Dan Williams is our Israel correspondent.
1: With those talks stalled, Washington is prepared to step up economic pressure on Tehran, with President Trump saying last week he didn't care if the conflict ended before the US midterm elections in November. Coming up next on Bloomberg Daybreak Europe, we're going to bring you more on the stories moving markets. We'll be joined by State Street's head of macro strategy, Michael Metcalf. Stay with us. 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
5: I like rates here. I mean, as a fixed income, there is income in fixed income. There is also the ability for capital appreciation. If the economy slows down, fixed income is providing you that hedge. You know, the auction was actually fine. We look at bid to cover. We look at end user demand. The dealers have to take it all down. That would create a lot of angst because we have a ton of debt. The U.S. government, global governments, corporates. If there wasn't demand to meet this supply, I think then there would be angst. But right now, the auctions were fine. Interest rates have risen. But I think if you zoom out and you go back to the late 90s or the pre-Lehman time period, actually interest rates don't look particularly odd. I think they are pricing in all the supply that's coming in. They're pricing in potentially higher productivity through AI. But there is still, I would go back to, we're seeing inflows into fixed income. So there's demand for treasuries. There's demand for

0: For all the corporates, now at wider spreads, at higher new issue concession, so there's a price that the market is demanding for all the supply. But the demand is there at a price, and I think that's what we just have to get used to the new normal of higher interest rates.
1: Who buys our treasury securities these days?
0: It has changed in the last 10 years. It used to be foreign central banks, it used to be the Fed, and now it's what I call price-sensitive buyers, and which is why these interest rates have risen. What we call term premium, which is how much more you should get paid to extend out the curve, that has risen.
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14: Well, Bank of America strategists are looking ahead to the midterms and its impact on markets. The team there, led by Michael Hartnett, longtime strategist at Bank of America, sees the, quote, door wide open for bulls to rip risk higher if Republicans maintain control of the Senate, citing strong earnings, a $10 trillion wealth surge in 2026, and over $1 trillion in AI capex expected in 2027. We are back with Alpine Saxon Woods chief market strategist Sarah Hunt. I want to get you to react to this note from Michael Hartnett and company. Really a lot of enthusiasm. You're really presenting the race in Texas in particular is this kind of referendum on the AI spend. He says if Republicans win, Greg Abbott wins the governor's seat once again, doors wide open to data centers without any kind of contest. Are you worried about a bubble at this point?
15: It's hard to say exactly that you're worried about a bubble because you've got several different things going on and they're all a lot of capex and it's all about an infrastructure situation as opposed to one thing. But it doesn't mean that you will not have some issues. I mean, I thought that there were some arguments about what was going on in Texas data centers, even absent whether or not it was going to be at Greg Abbott or not. So I think that that is a continuing conversation and I think that you're seeing much more backlash against that than you did before because of both the cost of energy and the issues around water. Although in the scheme of things, it's less water than agriculture, but you need all these things, and we are counting on this infrastructure to come through.
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17: It's 9:40 in London. Good morning. I'm Stephen Carroll. So on the markets, we have had the latest Chinese economic data out this morning. Disappointing for the start of the second half. The July numbers showing that industrial output, consumption and investment all fared worse than forecast. Looking at the market session, we are seeing the Bloomberg Dollar Spot Index 0.3% weaker this morning. So that's giving some relief to the Japanese yen, although that's moved back past the 159 handle this morning. So trading still with a lot of the weakness that we have seen prevailing over the past number of weeks. On Treasury markets, yields are down about 2 basis points on the 10-year and 2-year this morning. So the 2-year yield's at 4.15%. We're going to be looking ahead to the FOMC minutes in the coming days as well. On equity markets, in Europe today, the Stock 600 is up by 0.2%. Not much movement across the main indices, but looking towards Wall Street, technology shares back in focus again. NASDAQ futures up by 0.5%. We had those revenue figures being reported as Anthropic has has been providing some numbers to investors ahead of their IPO. So that is one of the factors that's giving a bit of a tailwind to the tech sector this morning. S&P E-mini futures up by 0.1% as well. Energy prices still a focus for investors. Brent crude's up by 0.3%, $88.81 this morning. And that is your Bloomberg Radio Business Flash. With more on what's going on around the world, here is Tiwa Adebayo.
18: Thank you, Stephen. U.S. President Donald Trump has told the

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3: We had picked out SAP, Workday, Shopify, and ServiceNow as four vendors that are, you know, best in class in their own category of what they do. And we said, you know, these kinds of workflows are critical for an enterprise, and it's not going to be easy for a large language model to disrupt them. You know, what I say doesn't matter, but at the end of the day, if somebody wants to go take them private, I think that really is the real message, that if private equity wants to spend billions of dollars taking them private, then maybe there is value for a lot of these firms out there. And that's what we saw. There's some rumor out there that these guys may be taken private. And, you know, we think if that happens, that really changes the narrative in the software landscape, which has been under pressure for the last 2 years or so.
4: And to just follow up on that, Workday shares jumped after a Reuters report that private equity firm Silver Lake is in talks to purchase the software provider. And just puts context around that, Silver Lake, in my mind, is by far the number one technology-focused private equity firm out there. Some of the smartest people. They've got a tremendous history of deal flow.
2: Anurag, if this continues to be something where they're negotiating this, and Silver Lake, as Paul mentioned, you know, a big name, sending a message, what other companies might also be, you know, being eyed for acquisitions?
3: So we had mentioned some of the others, but they're too large. And some of the, you know, ones we talked

0: about SAP is just too big for anybody to take private. But what it does is you just need to be honest, take care of one of them. The rest of the industry will come by.
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5: Brief, I'm Vonnie Quinn. Time now for your front page news. First up, the Wall Street Journal is reporting on the U.S. probe of Guggenheim Partners CEO Mark Walter. The journal says the probe is focused on four entities which serve as intermediaries between Walter-controlled insurance companies that made loans to Walter-controlled businesses. Prosecutors and the SEC are investigating whether Walter or his companies committed fraud by concealing financial connections while borrowing billions from those insurers. Next up, The Washington Post is reporting President Trump says the White House needs a military complex as his administration has asked the Supreme Court to let them finish Trump's ballroom project. Trump deputies have contended it's inseparable from the underground military complex. Lower court judges have already ruled underground bunker construction can continue, but ballroom construction must stop. And finally, the Financial Times reporting private credit is under strain as troubled loans swell. The FT says the value of troubled loans has now reached 2017 levels, and some of the largest funds are taking write-downs. Coming up, more on the Federal Reserve as we head towards Jackson Hole and this bond market with Ella Good of BNY Investments Newton. That's coming up next. This is Bloomberg.
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8: From the Sky News Centre at 10, cooler temperatures and the potential of rain for the first time in weeks could bring relief for crews battling wildfires across the UK. Residents in Stourbridge in the West Midlands are returning to assess damage after flames destroyed 19 houses. Emergency services are still battling outbreaks in Wales. Finn Monaghan is the chief fire officer there.
9: What we are experiencing here is extreme weather. The conditions are just right for wildfire, sadly. And we're relying on assistance from elsewhere to help us bolster our activity.
8: Proposals for developments on land near well-connected stations will be given automatic planning approval as part of the government's housing drive. It would mean homes could be built on previously protected greenbelt land. A 10-year-old girl's been airlifted to hospital after a car crash in South Lanarkshire. Police say she's in a life-threatening condition after yesterday's incident in Carnwath. The 44-year-old woman who was driving and a 72-year-old female passenger are being treated for serious injuries. We could be closer to hearing whether ministers are going to give the go-ahead for more oil drilling in the North Sea. The public consultation period on extracting fossil fuels from the Rosebank oil field has now closed. Great Britain's Amy Hunt says she feels like she's been living in a dreamland after making European Championships history last night. The sprinter became the first athlete to win four golds at a single meeting as part of the successful mixed 4x100m relay team in Birmingham. Hunt says she was confident she could complete the full set.
10: There was a lot of different moving parts this week. Kind of, you know, the 100 is so different on a Monday night compared to the mixed 4x1 on Sunday. So I was just lucky that I got to cap off the week with two incredible relays with some incredible people, and it made it all the more special.
8: and American actress

0: you're opening quite a bit of momentum that investors can go for. So I think the noise and the actions we've seen over the last 2 to 3 weeks tell you that is not going to be the case going forward. So it's not to say that we cannot have a few more attempts to the upside, but the asymmetry starts to look interesting for yen. So for yen stronger actually going forward. So it's worth, you know, taking a stab at that in smaller positions to begin with. But I would say more likely than not that we see yen trade stronger over the next 12 months.
1: Fascinating. We could be hitting a turning point then. Ella, thank you so much for all of your insights today. That's Ella Good of BNY Investments Newton. Now to other top stories trending on the terminal this morning. Jane Global is hiring more people in Asia as it prepares for its tie-up with Millennium Management. Jane Global announced a deal to return external capital in its multi-strategy business and oversee money exclusively for Millennium. That deal is expected to be completed next month. Alphabet is looking to raise $3.6 billion in what would be its debut bond offering in Australia. Initial price guidance may be provided as soon as tomorrow. Spot Bitcoin ETFs saw their largest outflows since the end of June last week. The outflows signal a subdued mood in the Bitcoin market. The risk of higher interest rates and lack of legislative progress on a U.S. crypto bill are pushing away buyers. Coming up, tensions rising in the Middle East as Washington prepares for fresh measures on Iran. More next. This is Bloomberg.

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1: On the latest edition of the Wall Street Week podcast, Treasury yields are up even as the Fed holds pat on rate increases. Rick Rieder of BlackRock explains what the yield curve is telling us and whether investors should be concerned in the face of so much uncertainty.
2: I think the big deal is, you know, you've got a tremendous amount of fiscal that has to be financed. And I think people worry about, you know, particularly is the Bank of Japan going to raise rate? Is the Bank of Japan going to be hawkish to support the currency? And heretofore, they've been a bit deliberate in terms of moving it. This moving in September to sort of stabilize the currency is a big deal. Intervention, you know, I've watched intervention happen over time. You need to really keep going with a lot of firepower. I would argue it's not the most durable way to get there. Markets, once they see it, they open an eye towards it, but then they need to keep seeing it. I think you got to get that policy. You got to get monetary policy to a place that people believe that you're going to raise the rate. You're going to be hawkish when you need to be. And I think out of Japan, we need to see that. And I think you're going to see a move in September. Maybe they wait till December, but I think that'll be important for the markets to stabilize. The one thing I will say about Japan that's different than in the past, and U.S. Japan, it used to be, managing money two decades ago, the flows between Japan and the U.S. were quite intense, obviously from a trade perspective, but also from a treasury JGB perspective. You had an awful lot that was going back and forth, domestic accounts in Japan and otherwise. It's not that large today. So think about China has become a much bigger influence, and obviously in trade, also in from a monetary point of view in terms of from the bond side.
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4: Now, let's take a look at what's ahead this week. First off, plenty of retail earnings. We'll get another look at the consumer with Home Depot kicking things off on Tuesday, followed by Target and Lowe's on Wednesday, and then the big kahuna Walmart on Thursday. The Fed's latest meeting minutes coming on Wednesday, and we also get $16 billion worth of 20-year Treasury notes going on auction also Wednesday. This is your macro picture going into Monday. Looks like it could be a higher day for the Nasdaq. Yields unchanged, Brent approaching 90. That's it for Bloomberg Brief.
5: Day 4 at the Cincinnati Open. Iga Świątek won her first title of the season in Toronto last week, and the six-time major champion coasted into the third round with a straight sets win over qualifier Emiliano Arango to extend her current win streak to 7 matches. Up next for her, Maria Sakkari. 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
14: What I discovered in the 715 pages, aside from the correspondence from the former Duchess of York, Sarah Ferguson, is there's a spreadsheet in here. And I want to be clear, the review of these files took place last March of 2025, before the passage of the Epstein Files Transparency Act, when this was going to essentially be a proactive release. So there is a spreadsheet in these files, and it shows that the FBI was actually told to flag certain files. And they were told that by the DOJ. The spreadsheet is titled DOJ Flag List. And there were certain items that they flagged. And the reason it shows that it was

0: flagged was either it contained classified information, it was a potential public figure, there was foreign government information, and then there are 16 entries that simply say POTUS. No further explanation. It's okay. Just POTUS is the reason for the flag. So it appears that early on, you know, they were essentially, you know, grabbing certain documents that they deemed to be sensitive, or there may have been legitimate reasons to redact it. I mean, I don't know what classified information could possibly be in these files, millions of pages of which were released.
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4: 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The boom is likely to sustain, but so is all the gloom.
5: There's a lot of volatility under the surface.
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1: This is Bloomberg Surveillance with Jonathan Farrow, Lisa Abramowitz, and Anne-Marie Hordern.
8: Live from New York City this morning. Good morning, good morning. For our audience worldwide, Bloomberg Surveillance starts right now. Coming into Monday, just short of record highs. Tech stocks pushing higher, building on three straight weeks of gains as Anthropic is telling investors revenue surged to $11.5 billion in 2Q. And the hyperscalers are continuing to finance mega spending plans. Alphabet looking to tap the debt market once again.
9: No matter where you look, because Anthropic is telling investors this, of course, before they IPO, likely this fall. And then Alphabet once again tapping the debt market. Doesn't matter where you look, whether it's equity market, debt market, hyperscalers are going out there and having to raise more capital.
8: Still trying to tally this up in real time. $25 billion issued this month. $20 billion deal earlier this year. You've had offerings across multiple currencies, and I'm only talking about Alphabet, and it also includes an $85 billion equity capital raise in the mix. They are determined to spend and looking to tap every single pocket of liquidity available to them across every single currency, it seems, around the world.
9: Yes, Australia's new for their portfolio, but they went through Swiss franc, euros, US dollar. For Australia, though, this is actually very big. For Alphabet, a little bit less so big than some of those other big projects they went through and other big offerings. But once again, and we are in middle of August, they already did this just a few weeks ago. So you can see that insatiable demand.
8: That effort, and it's a major effort supporting this equity market. Tech stocks bouncing again this morning. Equity futures higher across the board. If you check out the bond market, yields look like this morning. Twos, tens, and 30s. Last week was really busy on the data front. CPI, retail sales. This week a bit quieter. Twos around 415. Rate hike bets trimmed. CPI in line with expectations. PPI soft. Retail sales soft. Payrolls soft. The Dubs are probably feeling better about the situation going into September than they were about a month ago.
9: They have the data to back their argument now. Will we likely see potentially still three dissenters when you have Beth Hammack once again coming out last week, even amidst all that softer data, saying, I think now is the time to act? Yes, but right now the data's on the Dove side, and Kevin Warsh, potentially, if he is an individual that wants to stay on hold, the data and the Doves potentially will help him in September.
8: That's the story for the front end of the curve. The story for the longer end of the curve gets interesting this week. Fed minutes in the mix, of course. Also, a 20-year bond offering. Bit of an orphan across the yield curve. Left out in a lot of ways. It's going to be a story later this week. Want to turn to commodities and look at crude. WTI around 83. Brent crude around 89. Crude this morning higher by, let's call it, around 1% on those two contracts we're looking at this morning. Hits to Lebanon from Israel. 1, 2. The U.S. looking to ramp up economic pressure. 3. None of this is conducive to diplomacy right now. And then this story drops from the journal indicating the Iranians weren't preparing for talks. They were preparing for a bigger fight.
9: Yeah, that journal story is really one that's starting to ignite some of the concerns and rhetoric in the region.

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1: We had picked out SAP, Workday, Shopify, and ServiceNow as four vendors that are, you know, best in class in their own category of what they do. And we said, you know, these kinds of workflows are critical for an enterprise, and it's not going to be easy for a large language model to disrupt them. You know, what I say doesn't matter, but at the end of the day, if somebody wants to go take them private, I think that really is the real message that if private equity wants to spend billions of dollars taking them private, then maybe there is value for a lot of these firms out there. And that's what we saw. There's some rumor out there that these guys may be taken private. And, you know, we think if that happens, that really changes the narrative in the software landscape, which has been under pressure for the last 2 years or so.
2: And to just follow up on that, Workday shares jumped after a Reuters report that private equity firm Silver Lake is in talks to purchase the software provider. And just puts context around that, Silver Lake, in my mind, is by far the number one technology focused private equity firm out there. Some of the smartest people. They've got a tremendous history of deal flow.
0: Anurag, if this continues to be something where they're negotiating this, and Silver Lake, as Paul mentioned, you know, a big name, sending a message, what other companies might also be, you know, being eyed for acquisitions?
1: So we had mentioned some of the others, but they're too large. And some of the, you know, ones we talked about, SAP is just too big for anybody to take private. But what it does is you just need to be honest, take care of one of them. The rest of the industry will come by.
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4: Start to the trading week, easing into the week ahead. This is the week ahead. This is what it looks like. On the data front, you'll get some PMI data on Friday, some Fed minutes on Wednesday. Also, a 20-year bond issue in the mix following the 30-year bond issuance last week, which brought the highest yield at issue since 2001 on 30-year paper. The earnings picking up as well on the retail side of things. Home Depot on Tuesday, on Wednesday Target, Thursday Walmart. After the retail sales numbers into the weekend on Friday, just the temptation to talk down the U.S. economy. This came from Bank of America, pushing back to some degree. The share of households paying off their credit card bills in full each month has risen. There is little sign of an acceleration in households drawing upon their savings. The backdrop, according to their Consumer Checkpoint report, I'm going to say suggest resilience still for the U.S. consumer.
5: And David Tinsley was on last week, and he was talking about how the K is actually converging and how you actually see the lower income cohort keeping up. Where there's a really big gap is just that very top level, that 5% that are making a ton of money when it comes to stock market, et cetera, and they're out there really spending on things like airlines and travel.
4: They're on a boat somewhere in Europe right now, and maybe not
5: exactly
4: participating in this conversation right now. Futures at the moment on the S&P 500 positive by about a tenth of 1%, up by 0.5 on the Nasdaq. In the bond market, 2s, 10s and 30s, yield shaping up as follows. Yields at the front end a little bit lower last week, higher at the long end. We'll talk about that. This move just holds. No real bite in this bond market, even off the back of softer than expected data over the last week. You've still got 30s at 526 and 10s close to 470. Crude a problem as well, still elevated, close to 90 on Brent, 89.50 this morning, up at 1%. Under surveillance this morning, questioning alliances.
6: We want them to come and help us with the Strait countries that we've helped for many, many years. We've protected them from horrible outside sources. And they weren't that enthusiastic.
7: We don't need too much help, and we don't need any help, but they should have been there.
8: The United States is keeping the whole world afloat.
4: So here's the latest this morning. President Donald Trump ordering the Pentagon to reduce military drills with longtime ally South Korea, citing a lack of support in the war against Iran. Bloomberg's Tyler Kendall joins us now for more. Tyler, good morning.
9: Hey, John, good morning. Well, President Trump did criticize South Korea over the conflict with Iran, but he also cited concerns around the costs of joint military drills, his own relationship with the North Korean leader. And we should also point out there are now reports that the U.S. would like to see South Korea speed up strategic investments. But clearly, South Korea has been part of those conversations about a potential maritime coalition to help secure the strait. But like most allies, has signaled that it doesn't want to deploy assets until there's more stability. And at this point, we're not getting indications that we're headed towards that. Over the weekend, Iran and Oman announced that they have established a shipping map, what they're calling it, as

0: Iran. What's left in terms of economically that the United States could start to pressure the economy in Iran?
1: Yeah, this is one of those things that makes you scratch your head. Iran, along with Cuba and North Korea, is one of those heavily sanctioned countries in the world. The people who are in leadership positions now really don't care whether they're cut off. People in countries like Turkey or the UAE, which have facilitated financial transactions for the Iranians, might care. But the Iranians are in survival mode. And so if they're further economic isolated, and I'm not quite sure what that even means, they're not going to care as long as the regime survives.
2: Stephen, we're still hoping we can avoid another cycle of violence in the region. If that's the direction of travel, though, what do you imagine it looks like? Do you go back to the chaos of March? Is it the retaliatory strikes, the tit for tat that we've seen on occasion over the last few months? What do you suppose the next phase of military action might look like?
1: Yeah, I think that what we're going to see is continued attacks on shipping in the Gulf. The Iranians have continued to do that. And the proxies, the Houthis, the Iraqi militias and Hezbollah will try to turn up the heat around the region. Saudi Arabia is in full-on conflict with the Houthis at this moment. We saw that the Israelis and Hezbollah are trading blows, again, despite a framework agreement between Israel and Lebanon that would lead to the disarmament of Hezbollah. So I think what you're going to see is this kind of tit-for-tat escalation, sowing significant chaos in the region to the point where the Iranians are trying to bring American partners to their knees and force them to capitulate rather than the capitulation of the Iranians.
2: Stephen, it's good to see you, even though we're making no seemingly no progress at all. Stephen Cook there, the Council on Foreign Relations. It's that line in the Wall Street Journal piece that the Iranians are preparing for a bigger fight. What is that bigger fight? Is the next phase of military action different to the kind of action we've seen since the end of February?
0: Do they continue to go after vessels in the Strait of Hormuz? I imagine yes, given that is the big choke point that they know also is very challenging for this administration to keep having that closed. And on top of that, what does it mean for U.S. military personnel in the region in places like Kuwait, UAE, and Saudi Arabia?
2: Who have been on standby for a long, long time. 89 on Brent, 83 on WTI. Up next, we'll talk about fixed income. Sonia Martin of DZ Bank. As the BOJ rate hike bets push, Japan's 10-year bond yield to 30-year highs. That conversation just around the corner.
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10: From the Sky News Centre at 11, emergency services are hoping thunderstorms and rain can help bring wildfires across England and Wales under control. People in Stourbridge are returning to damaged homes, with 19 properties destroyed by the flames last week. Meanwhile, environmental groups say this summer's heat should warn us against approving new drilling in the North Sea.
11: We're already facing the real personal and economic impacts of climate change here, so I think it's perfectly reasonable, and the most compelling argument against Rosebank is the fact that the economics and the carbon impacts just don't step up.
10: That's Tom Quinn from campaign group Uplift speaking as a public consultation closes. Developers at Rosebank, which is off the coast of Aberdeen, say today's a major step. Andy Burnham's hinted he'll take a more pragmatic approach to oil and gas licences than his predecessor. Donald Trump's Middle East envoy Jared Kushner will meet Benjamin Netanyahu in Israel to work to revive the US-backed Gaza peace plan. Last week, Israel rejected the 15-point proposal, saying it wants full Hamas disarmament first. Public perceptions of crime in England and Wales are at odds with reality. Most people think offences are on the up, and estimates the number of victims at almost three times higher than the actual figure. Bobby Duffy from the Policy Institute at King's College London, that's behind the study, says supporters of one party in particular believe those misconceptions.
12: Reform UK supporters are further away from the realities than supporters of other parties. So when you relate it particularly to things like immigration or ethnicity, it connects to

0: things that they are particularly worried about.
1: Hayden Panettiere died at the age of 36. She was best known for her roles in Heroes and Nashville. And Arrival to Eurostars being allowed to operate up to 20 new daily return services from 2030. Virgin will run trains from London to Paris, Brussels and Amsterdam. That's the latest. I'm Cam.
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8: We win a streak on the S&P 500, the longest run, the longest weekly stretch going back to May on the S&P. Coming into Monday, just south of all-time highs. Equity futures up by 0.2 on the S&P. On the Nasdaq, higher by 0.6. The Nasdaq putting together a solid run, up around 7% over the last 3 weeks or so. In the bond market, 2s, 10s and 30s. 2s retreating back to about 415. We're down another 2 basis points this morning, supported by softer payrolls, softer PPI, softer retail sales. That's helping out the 2-year, but the 10-year, this gets interesting. Just hanging out around 470. Yields higher through last week. 30s as well, still around 525. We have not had a bond market rally at the long end of the curve, even off the back of that softer than anticipated data.
9: Yeah, that's where all the problems have been. And we did last week have a 30-year auction. That was decent, but it wasn't that great. Fitch had to come out and reaffirm its credit rating of the United States because there has been all these concerns. And it's a litany of issue when it comes to right now the issues facing the bond market. It's the fact that we have a deficit that also this government wants to expand to. When you look at how much they want to increase things like the defense budget, we are still paying a massive amount on net interest payments. You have the AI build out. There is just a lot more money at hand and issues at play that is driving this debt market and driving yields higher.
8: And more debt coming to market, of course, later this week. On the Treasury side of things, a 20-year issue coming on Wednesday. It follows that 30-year piece just last week with the highest yield at issue that we've seen going back to 2001. The competition for capital is worldwide, and it's across governments and companies as well. Alphabet, we'll talk about Alphabet a little bit later this morning. In fact, in the next few minutes, we'll talk about Alphabet, also reportedly set to come to market to tap the Australian debt market as well. Let's get into some single names, some stock movers this morning. With more, Yahira stands by. Hey, Yahira.
10: Hi, John. As Edgar Denny puts it this morning, momentum is back. The rotation that hit AI-linked stocks in July is reversing, with names like SanDisk and Micron gaining in the pre-market. And that was after a stellar week for both those names. SanDisk surged more than 35% last week after its investor day. But analysts tell me that earnings are what's helping drive this rotation back into the year's biggest winners. More than 90% of tech stocks have beaten estimates, according to our estimates here at Bloomberg, giving investors confidence to chase these gains once again. Meanwhile, we're learning more from those 13F filings, and they're really having an impact this morning. We are seeing both Intel and SpaceX gaining in the pre-market after Nvidia disclosed massive stakes in both these companies. $30 billion in Intel. That stake alone has more than tripled in value in just the past 3 months, and nearly $21 billion in SpaceX. SpaceX also getting a boost after we learned that Australia's richest person, Gina Reinhart, bought 8 million shares in the second quarter. And more on those 13F filings. We are seeing these names, Axe Compute, FuelCell, and Myomo, gaining. And what do they have in common? Well, Jane Street revealed positions in all these companies, but it was a tough month for that firm. Jane Street losing roughly $15 billion in

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7: So it's not so much that they're pushing back against certain rules. It's more that when the US, when the European bankers look at the totality of the rules, but also the way they are supervised, they feel that they are burdened too much. So it's things like the capital rules, but it's also things like day-to-day supervision, you know, the number of forms, the number of inspections, all those things coupled with in the EU, there's a lot of barriers still between what you can do across the EU's national borders, and those actually trap a lot of capital and liquidity in individual EU member states in a way which is costly and which is problematic for the banks. So what the European banks have been doing for quite some time is banking is a global business, both for business and for investment. And they're looking at what's happening in the US, where there has been a big push around deregulation, around loosening burdens, and they're saying, well, this is a global business. We need Europe to act so that we can be competitive in a global market, and that's what's going on now.
6: And look, those calls aren't falling on deaf ears. We have seen the European Commission proposing some changes in this area, but are they going to help create that more level playing field for European banks?
7: We do still need to wait and see. So what the European Union has mostly done so far is point to areas where they're going to work on and areas where they will propose changes in the first quarter of 2027. So I think what the banks would say is they feel like Europe has definitely been lagging.
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14: Equity futures this morning positive by a close to 0.2%, just below, just south of all-time highs coming into Monday. Advancing again this morning on the tech side of things, Nasdaq futures higher by 0.6. In the bond market, a focus at the front end of the curve, twos around.

0: It seems to me that even with the changes the BEA is going to make to the methodology around core inflation, PCE inflation, you're still talking about inflation running well above the Fed's target, closer to, 3%, frankly, than 2. It doesn't mean that inflation won't come down, but is it coming down quickly enough for the Fed and for the hawks that are making the case for hikes? I don't think we're there yet.
1: Neil, as you said, there's insatiable AI demand, a ton of money being spent on that. There's a conflict in the Middle East. Would rate hikes actually help when it comes to all of these issues?
0: I mean, it's the Fed's job to balance supply and demand, right? So at some level, yes, it would help.
1: Oh, okay. So if some level this would help, then what does this do, Neil, to the lower end of the income cohort, especially someone like you who's focused on housing? Does this just make it that much harder for mortgage rates and individuals to get on the housing ladder?
0: Yes. Yeah, I mean, yes, of course. I mean, that's the whole point, is to slow growth down.
2: Now, you say it would help them. Can you just sort of elaborate?
0: They would be paying, that would be required. It would help the Fed achieve its goals, is what I'm saying.
2: Gotcha.
0: If the goal is to get inflation down to 2%, then yes, rate hikes would help. Basically just saying that, oh, this is all stuff that we can't do about. I mean, I think I even heard them say, Mary Daly make the argument that, that the AI story could be a supply-driven one. I mean, it's a demand story, too. So, again, the Fed's job is to kind of take all this on board and kind of balance supply and demand. And, at some level, I mean, the fact that nominal GDP growth is running very strong is a sign that the nominal demand sort of anchor is probably a little bit too high. And so that's why you need the Fed, at least the hawks would say that that's why you would need rate hikes. So in their mind, like, of course, I mean, raising rates creates pain. And the point at some level is to do that, to slow the economy down and bring nominal demand closer in line to the Fed's broader inflation objectives.
2: Neil, thank you, buddy. Appreciate it. No doubt to that of Ren Mac on this Federal Reserve. And to Neil's point, had all that softer data over the 1 week on retail sales, PPI, on payrolls, and the hawks still sounded hawkish going into the weekend. Up next, we'll catch up with Chris Harvey of CIBC, Ed Mills of Raymond James, CJ Moose of Cantor Fitzgerald, and Steve Major of Tradition. The second hour of Bloomberg Surveillance just around the corner.
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10: On the latest edition of the Bloomberg Businessweek Daily podcast, our conversation with Jason Leopold on the latest issue of his newsletter, The FOIA Files, and his findings when it comes to Jeffrey Epstein.
11: What I discovered in the 715 pages, aside from the correspondence from the former Duchess of York, Sarah Ferguson, is there's a spreadsheet in here. And I want to be clear, the review of these files took place last March of 2025, before the passage of the Epstein Files Transparency Act, when this was going to essentially be a proactive release. So there is a spreadsheet in these files, and it shows that the FBI was actually told to flag certain files, and they were told that by the DOJ. The spreadsheet is titled DOJ Flag List. And there were certain items that that they flagged, and the reason it shows that it was flagged was either it contained classified information, it was a potential public figure, there was foreign government information, and then there are 16 entries that simply say POTUS. No further explanation. It's okay. Just POTUS is the reason for the flag. So it appears that early on, they were essentially, grabbing certain documents that they deemed to be sensitive, or there may have been legitimate reasons to redact it. I mean, I don't know what classified information could possibly be in these files, millions of pages of which were released.
10: Hear the full conversation on the latest edition of the Bloomberg Business.

0: right?
1: Incredible. It feels like it's just been like this enduring feature of this sport.
0: Yeah, exactly.
1: For so long. The latest on Cristiano there. Vonnie, thank you. More from Vonnie in the next hour. I'm next on the program, rethinking rate hikes.
2: If they don't get it done by this year, what you'll see a lot of those people do is just push hikes deeper into the baseline path. And I think that might be what markets are missing. Even though the doves kind of win the battle, they can lose the broader war.
1: Up next, a longtime friend of this program, Steve Major of Tradition Dubai, joins us next.

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3: We had picked out SAP, Workday, Shopify, and ServiceNow as four vendors that are, you know, best in class in their own category of what they do. And we said, you know, these kinds of workflows are critical for an enterprise, and it's not going to be easy for a large language model to disrupt them. You know, what I say doesn't matter, but at the end of the day, if somebody wants to go take them private, I think that really is the real message, that if private equity wants to spend billions of dollars taking them private, then maybe there is value for a lot of these firms out there. And that's what we saw. There's some rumor out there that these guys may be taken private. And, you know, we think if that happens, that really changes the narrative in the software landscape, which has been under pressure for the last 2 years or so.
4: And to just follow up on that, Workday shares jumped after a Reuters report that private equity firm Silver Lake is in talks to purchase the software provider. And just puts context around that, Silver Lake, in my mind, is by far the number one technology-focused private equity firm out there. Some of the smartest people. They've got a tremendous history of deal flow.
2: Anurag, if this continues to be something where they're negotiating this, and Silver Lake, as Paul mentioned, you know, a big name, sending a message, what other companies might also be, you know, being eyed for acquisitions?
3: So we had mentioned some of the others, but they're too large. And some of the, you know, ones we talked about, SAP is just too big for anybody to take private. But what it does is you just need to be honest, take care of one of them. The rest of the industry will come by.
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7: Mid-August, and we're grinding out another double-digit year on the S&P 500, higher by more than 13%, up 19% on the NASDAQ. What a year for earnings. In the second quarter, we're looking for 20% earnings growth. We got 31 so far. Second quarter, year over year, that's a massive year of earnings. Just absolutely monstrous. Great story over the weekend on the Bloomberg Terminal on this. The best outside of recoveries from recessions that we've seen in data going back to the early 1990s. Earnings season has been that powerful so far this year.
8: Edgar Denny spoke about this last week. He said it's no longer FOMO, it's FEMO. Fabulous earnings momentum. And he says every time he sits down and then he upgrades his year-end target, it's because of what the analysts are saying and what corporate executives are saying. And it all comes down to what is happening on the earnings front.
7: The street is playing catch-up massively.
8: Yep.
7: I've mentioned this a few times already this morning. The average forecast on the street right now is 78.50. It's basically where we are
8: right
7: on the S&P. And they've been notching and revising those forecasts higher and higher. Sarah from JP Morgan last week, was that the second upgrade from JP we've seen from them in, what, 2 months?
8: Yes. Individuals keep having to go back to the drawing board, and everyone continues to upgrade higher. The issue, of course, is the wall of worry. And that is why it feels like people are on tenterhooks when it comes to these upgrades, because something could happen. There's a lot of brewing risks right now in the world.
7: There's always something to worry about. The latest, of course, is monetary policy. The two-year this morning, 4.16. Yields just about unchanged. Under surveillance this morning, rethinking rate hikes.
9: If they don't get it done by this year, what you'll see a lot of those people do is just push hikes deeper into the baseline path. And I think that might be what markets are missing. Even though the doves kind of win the battle, they can lose the broader war. I don't think we're really out of the woods just yet.
7: So here's the latest this morning. Traders pushing back rate hike bets to January after a busy stretch of weaker than expected data. Investors looking for more clues with Fed meeting minutes due out on Wednesday. Stephen Major of Tradition Dubai writing, central banks can initiate rate hiking cycles to tame inflation, but underlying debt dynamics ultimately dictate how those cycles end. Stephen joins us now for more. Steve, my friend, it's good to hear from you. It's good to see you.
10: Hi, John.
7: Are we on the brink of some bond market pushback, limiting the ability to hike rates here at some of these central banks?
10: Well, the focus is Jackson Hole already. I know it's a week or so away, but people are now discussing what's going to come up at these meetings, because it's very often the case that big set piece moves happen at these conferences. I think that you've reported the impact of debt and fiscal dynamics on bond yields and earnings. And I think that you're quite right. It's a bit more complicated than just the debt levels or the fiscal position, because when earnings are so strong, then the risk premium that goes onto the bond yields or the term premium has to be higher. I mean, try explaining to a young person why they should buy bonds when equities keep blowing the lights out every week. So it's quite simple. There's the risk premium, and I think the fiscal dynamics are somewhat worrying. I guess you could say there's an international effect as well on the long end of bond curves here in the JGBs at the moment, but a few weeks ago it might have been gilts or bunds or Australia or something. So I think there's a whole list of factors that are explaining this drip higher in bond yields at the long end.
7: Steve, can I pick out one? And it's supply.
10: Yeah.
7: I remember a fantastic paper that you published a number of years ago. You know where I'm going with this. Bonds aren't potatoes.
10: Yeah.
7: Can you talk to us about the importance, or maybe the insignificance, of supply traditionally to DM sovereign debt markets?
10: The point of the paper was that the supply gets taken down. Bond yields reflect the policy rate and the expected path of that policy rate and where it ends up. So it should be that all available information is factored into the price. Where I think the model has kind of broken down is with these huge shocks like COVID, where we had a big shift in the level of debt, maybe 20-25% level shift, like GFC in 2008. The thing about it is, John, if you look at the 2-year that you were covering just now, the 2-year is totally explained by the policy rate and where it's going to go next. Just in the space of the last 6 months or so, we've had a move from markets looking for 3 rate cuts to as many as 2 rate hikes in a year's time. So that's a net 5 rate hike move. And that explains the entirety, if not more, of the shift in those yields in the 2-year, even out to the 5-year. It's when you get to the 10-year plus that something else is clearly at work. And those yields don't want to go back below 5% at the moment. And I think there is a supply dynamic, but I think it's a bit cheap to say that there's too many bonds around, that's why the yield's going up. I think the explanation is a bit more sophisticated. I think it's related to the performance of stocks, what's happening in Japan. And yes, there is some fiscal risk premium.
7: Steve, can I add in maybe corporates as well, and the rising competition for capital that we are starting to see increasingly in the debt market too.
10: Yeah.
7: What kind of an influence is that having in a way that maybe it didn't in years gone by?
10: Well, it's so right, John. And in fact, thank you for reminding me of that. In many ways, I include it in the risk premium category. But faced with the choice between a household name that's issuing long bonds that has a very good credit and the US Treasury, where some people are even questioning the credit, when you can get even more yield in that household,

0: in terms of their auctions and where are they going to sell debt?
1: Yeah, well, at the moment, Anne-Marie, they've got enough data to be comfortable. So we're looking at the covers and the tails and the indirect bids, etc. But we might be getting a bit twitchy further out on the curve. So the 30-year bonds may not be so much in demand, even when the yield is so fantastically high. So that says cut back the supply of the long-dated paper and increase the supply of the shorter-dated. Now, of course, they're already doing that, and you can't keep doing this forever. So it seems to me that the U.S. Treasury is not doing the U.S. taxpayer any favors by issuing long bonds north of 5% yield. They're doing a great favor to the savers who are able to lock in those yields, but they're not really doing anyone who's paying tax a real favor there. So I think reducing the quantity at the longer end makes sense. I think also there needs to be a bit more fiscal rigor. There needs to be a plan. Because at the moment, it just seems to me there's no accountability. And you'll see that countries like Germany and to some extent Australia, Switzerland, well, they've had debt breaks. And even in the UK, I think that there's at least a five-year plan to try and balance the books somewhat. The US doesn't even seem to have that at the moment. So I think markets would appreciate a bit of guidance on the fiscal outlook.
2: There is a risk, of course, Anne-Marie, that this bond market forces that guidance, forces that call for action.
0: Exactly. And we've actually seen this bond market force the president reverse policy. So when it comes to tariffs last year, so potentially you could see it again. Twitchy, yippee.
2: I could talk to Steve all day.
0: Same.
2: About fixed income. Steve Major of Tradition, Dubai. Up next, Daryl Cronk of Wells Fargo, Matt Kennedy of Renaissance Capital, Dana Tausi of the Tausi Advisory Group, and Abby Yoder of JP Morgan Private Bank. The third hour of Bloomberg Surveillance is up next.
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3: On the latest edition of the Bloomberg Daybreak Europe podcast, our senior finance reporter Laura Noonan on the EU debate over easing bank regulation.
5: So it's not so much that they're pushing back against certain rules. It's more that when the US, when the European bankers look at the totality of the rules, but also the way they are supervised, they feel that they are burdened too much. So it's things like the capital rules, but it's also things like day-to-day supervision, you know, the number of forms, the number of inspections, all those things, coupled with in the EU, there's a lot of barriers still between what you can do across the EU's national borders, and those actually trap a lot of capital and liquidity in individual EU member states in a way which is costly and which is problematic for the banks. So what the European banks have been doing for quite some time is banking is a global business, both for business and for investment, and they're looking at what's happening in the US, where there has been a big push around deregulation, around loosening burdens, and they're saying, well, this is a global business. We need Europe to act so that we can be competitive in a global market, and that's what's going on now.
3: And look, those calls aren't falling on deaf ears. We have seen the European Commission proposing some changes in this area, but are they going to help create that more level playing field for European banks?
5: We do still need to wait and see. So what the European Union has mostly done so far is point to areas where they're going to work on and areas where they will propose changes in the first quarter of 2027. So I think what the banks would say is they feel like Europe has definitely been lagging.
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1: On the latest Masters in Business podcast, my conversation with Alger's Ankur Crawford, co-portfolio manager of Large Cap Strategies.
2: Look, I think understanding the technology is kind of crucial right now, because in this world of AI, I think there's a lot of people who don't really understand what is happening under the covers. That's dangerous. And that's why you also see the volatility that you see today, because, you know, they're kind of loose holders and not truly understanding the different dynamics of the technology. It's a hard way to invest when you can get shaken out because you don't have conviction in the technologies. So I feel like it's always helped, and in part because, you know, chips, I was a semiconductor analyst when I first started at Alger, and I kind of immediately understood, well, I understand what a deposition tool is. You know, I used one. I understand what etching is. I used this tool. I understand what the issues are in fabricating a chip, and, you know, how hard it is to fabricate a chip. You know, it just gives you a little bit of a edge on the conceptual understanding and where the industry is going. So, you know, I remember in 2011, 2012, or 2013, one of those years, I put together a presentation about how we're at the end of Moore's Law and what will happen if we're at the end of Moore's Law. And I sent the presentation out to all of the companies that I covered. And I said, I would like your feedback and tell me why I'm wrong.
0: Hear the full conversation on the latest edition of

0: their investments. The customers of Anthropic are, I think, reporting doubling efficiency. I mean, personal experience at Renaissance, our IT team output has doubled. Their project efficiency is, you know, off the charts. I think companies are finally starting to see...
1: Matt, can I jump in? Because we only have 45 seconds left, so forgive me, I'm just against the clock.
0: Sure.
1: When you say that, it makes me wonder, why do they need to drop prices then? Why are we seeing that dynamic take hold?
0: Yeah, I mean, the competition is going to be a risk factor here, obviously. You know, what happens if a competitor like DeepSeek comes along, offers a model that's just as good at a fraction of the price? But right now, I think that they're just in total growth mode, land and expand, get as many customers as possible, get them hooked, and then raise prices later.
1: Matt, enjoyed this. No doubt we'll be talking again in September. On October and maybe into year end. Matt Kennedy of Renaissance Capital on the big IPO Canada opening up in a few months' time.
2: It's massive. And the race to get there first, obviously everyone knows it's likely going to be Anthropic. And based off the reporting this weekend, the revenue they're bringing in is unbelievable.
1: This is the story of the year. Plays into the same theme. It's the competition for capital right now, fueling the massive CapEx cycle in this economy. Up next, Dana Tausi of Tausi Advisory Group. We'll look at the retail earnings coming through this week.
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7: From the Sky News Centre, it's One. Reform UK claims the British taxpayer is acting as the welfare state for the world as it confirms plans to ban all foreign nationals from claiming most benefits if it wins the next election.
8: We'll begin by ending the foreign welfare rip-off. Only British citizens will be entitled to benefits. There will be limited exceptions. But beyond that, the line will be clear. No British citizenship, no entitlement.
7: Treasury spokesperson Robert Jemrick's promising to cut welfare spending by £50 billion with disability and sickness payments withdrawn or altered. Labour says it's already making changes. Environmental groups claim the recent extreme hot weather should act as a warning against taking more fossil fuels from North Sea oil fields. Public consultations on allowing drilling at two oil and gas developments have now ended. A woman who tried to murder a toddler by repeatedly giving her adult medication has been sentenced to at least 6 years in prison. A judge described 35-year-old Laura Doherty's actions as utterly reckless and breathtakingly wicked. Downing Street has declined to comment on reports the Prime Minister exchanged messages with someone impersonating White House Chief of Staff Susie Wiles. It's understood Andy Burnham became suspicious and quickly reported it. Mourners have clapped as Bonnie Tyler's white coffin arrived for a celebration of her life at Swansea Minster. The 75-year-old singer died last month. Only family, friends and invited guests have been allowed inside, but anyone can watch on a screen in nearby St David's Square or online. These women set up camp early this morning.
9: She was an amazing icon and I think she'll be sadly missed.
10: She's natural, there's no fake stuff.
11: A privilege to call yourself Welsh when you know you're from the same place as Bonnie Tyler.
7: And Virgin Trains has been given permission to run services from London to Paris, Brussels and Amsterdam from 2030. The rail regulators approved up to 20 returns a day through the Channel Tunnel. That's the latest. I'm Cam Hall.
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0: this.
1: And then now they're coming down in price, but so many more people are using them that you're actually seeing a decline in the obesity rate in the United States already. Like, this is like 2 to 3 years into this, but and you look at those one company in particular that continues to beat $2 billion every quarter. Like, the fundamentals are still there. Like, it feels very similar in corollary to that.
2: What about the stock performance?
1: So, in terms of the semis.
2: Well, if you want to take that colliery, if you want to extend it, right, the stocks at some point started to struggle too, even though the adoption of the drugs was pretty decent.
1: Well, I think that's where you start to see maybe a handoff from the semis to the hyper zeros. I think we're in a moment where you see both of them work together, which was a disconnect that couldn't be sustained, right? The fact that you had semiconductors outperforming and hyperscalers really like underperforming, and they're the ones kind of funding this, that's problematic, right? Like, that's dot-com-ish. And so when you get the, I think right now we're in this period where you get them to work together because you're seeing that return on investment for the hyperscalers. And then I think what you're describing would be the hyperscalers then outperform the semis.
2: Abby, appreciate it. It's good to see you. Abby Yoder there of JP Morgan Private Bank, live from New York City this morning. Good morning. Thank you for choosing Bloomberg TV. We'll see you tomorrow. This was Bloomberg Surveillance.
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4: On the latest edition of the Bloomberg Daybreak Europe podcast, our senior finance reporter Laura Noonan on the EU debate over easing bank regulation.
6: So it's not so much that they're pushing back against certain rules. It's more that when the European bankers look at the totality of the rules, but also the way they are supervised, they feel that they are burdened too much. So it's things like the capital rules, but it's also things like day-to-day supervision, you know, the number of forms, the number of inspections, all those things coupled with in the EU, there's a lot of barriers still between what you can do across the EU's national borders, and those actually trap a lot of capital and liquidity in individual EU member states in a way which is costly and which is problematic for the banks. So what the European banks have been doing for quite some time is banking is a global business, both for business and for investment, and they're looking at what's happening in the US, where there has been a big push around deregulation, around loosening burdens, and they're saying, well, this is a global business. We need Europe to act so that we can be competitive in a global market, and that's what's going on now.
4: And look, those calls aren't falling on deaf ears. We have seen the European Commission proposing some changes in this area, but are they going to help create that more level playing field for European banks?
6: We do still need to wait and see. So what the European Union has mostly done so far is point to areas where they're going to work on and areas where they will propose changes in the first quarter of 2027. So I think what the banks would say is they feel like Europe has definitely been lagging.
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10: Another summer Monday, stocks trading near all-time highs, 30 minutes until the start of cash trading. I'm Danny Berger. Bloomberg Open Interest starts right now. Coming up, AI stocks back in the driver's seat as Anthropic's growth fuels optimism. The AI debt binge goes global with Alphabet eyeing billions in its first Australian bond sale. And President Trump threatens Oman, pressuring South Korea as Iran war strains alliances. Let's look at some of the stocks that are moving higher this morning. It has

0: think out of Japan, we need to see that. And I think, you know, I think you're going to see a move in September. Maybe they wait till December, but I think that'll be important for the markets to stabilize. The one thing I will say about Japan that's different than in the past, and U.S. Japan, it used to be, I mean, I'm managing money two decades ago, the flows between Japan and the U.S. were quite intense, obviously from a trade perspective, but also from a treasury JGB perspective. You had an awful lot that was going back and forth, domestic accounts in Japan and otherwise. It's not that large today. So anything about China has become a much bigger influence, and obviously in trade, also in from a monetary point of view in terms of from the bond side.
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3: Now to high interest, a look at what's making headlines around the world. Jane Street suffered roughly $15 billion in losses last month. That's its first losing month in about a decade. The hit came from its investment in AI-focused hedge funds, situational awareness, and wrong-way bets in Asian equities. Despite that setback, Jane Street has still generated over $40 billion in trading revenue this year. Where's the beef? It's increasingly not on American dinner plates as U.S. consumers finally hit their limit on beef prices. Beef sale volume slipped during the key summer grilling season as shoppers switched to cheaper proteins like chicken. Ground beef still averages over $7 a pound, while the U.S. cattle herd remains near a five-decade low. Elsewhere, AstraZeneca pulling the plug on a late-stage trial of its experimental lung cancer drug after it failed to beat Merck's Keytruda. It's a setback for Astra's pipeline, but the company also reported promising results from two other late-stage cancer trials. Sam Fazeli, senior pharmaceutical analyst for Bloomberg Intelligence, joins us now. Sam, can you just weigh the news here? One trial not successful, two other ones that did seem to have positive results.
4: Yeah, Danny. So this is, taken in isolation here today. We have one of the trials that failed. It's a very experimental therapy called volrustomig. And they were really testing their luck with this particular angle, trying to go for the hardest to treat lung cancer patients. Didn't work out. It was going up against the standard of care, the gold standard of care, which is Merck's Keytruda plus chemotherapy. So that didn't work out. However, there's two other trials, the one in called Enhertu, Destiny Lung. That one is less relevant because it's a smaller indication. But the one that's really interesting is this trial called Saffron, which is in the area where they already have a major blockbuster, Tagrisso, which is mutated lung cancer, EGFR mutated lung cancer. Here they've got a new drug to add to it, oral, that gives them an option to treat patients once they progress. And that is quite relevant here because I think they can extend the timeline by which they can continue to treat with Tagrisso and, of course, this additional drug. That's the more relevant news for me today, to be honest.
3: I wonder, Sam, if there's any degree which we should look at the context of this, of some of the M&A noise around AstraZeneca and Bristol Myers. If there is greater concerns on the pipeline of AstraZeneca, because these conversations were reported to have taken place, which confused many.
4: Yeah, they did confuse. They continue to confuse. I think it's the stock is still reeling from that alleged conversation or rumored conversation. So whether it can recover from that with the current news flow. Remember, we have two other data sets coming where most people are generally negative on. One in breast cancer called Serena 4 and another one in lung cancer also called Avanzar. Those are two other ones that are coming this year where people expect negative data. So on that backdrop, with what we've just heard about potentially the conversation with between Astra and Bristol Myers, it's very tough to see how you want to get over the line and be buying the stock at the minute. I think that's what's going on in the market.
3: Sam, thank you very much for joining us. Sam Fazeli of Bloomberg Intelligence.

0: Coming up, Man Group's Christina Hooper argues that long-duration stocks like tech could be negatively impacted in this current economic environment. She joins us next. This is Open Interest.
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8: What I discovered in the 715 pages, aside from the correspondence from the former Duchess of York, Sarah Ferguson, is there's a spreadsheet in here. And I want to be clear, the review of these files took place last March of 2025, before the passage of the Epstein Files Transparency Act, when this was going to essentially be a proactive release. So there was a spreadsheet, or there is a spreadsheet in these files, and it shows that the FBI was actually told to flag certain files. And they were told that by the DOJ. The spreadsheet is titled DOJ Flag List. And there were certain items that that they flagged. And the reason it shows that it was flagged was either it contained classified information, it was a potential public figure, there was foreign government information. And then there are 16 entries that simply say POTUS. No further explanation. It's okay. Just POTUS is the reason for the flag. So it appears that early on, you know, they were essentially, you know, grabbing certain documents that they deemed to be sensitive, or there may have been legitimate reasons to redact it. I mean, I don't know what classified information could possibly be in these files, millions of pages of which were released.
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0: Goldman Sachs this morning with a new note saying that market bets on Fed rate hikes are too aggressive given the latest inflation reads. Chief economist Jan Hatzius says that interest rate increases at the September meeting have become, quote, very unlikely due to softer retail sales data, disappointing employment numbers, and slowing inflation prints. Let's continue this conversation and bring in Man Group Chief Market Strategist Christina Hooper. Christina, great to see you. And all of this comes after a big batch of recent inflation readings, which you've been writing on as well. Softer PPI, softer CPI, softer retail sales too. To what degree do you think this does portend to an inflation slowdown versus something that maybe looks stagflation light?
10: So my guess is that we're actually going to see inflation persistently higher than target. Yes, this was lower, a nice little reprieve, but we're still well above the target, and we have all these forces that are conspiring to keep inflation elevated. We've got a war that doesn't look like it's going to end anytime soon. We've got AI capex spending that is also driving up prices. We have all these different supply shocks that I think is going to create an environment that makes it very, very difficult for the Fed to see inflation get back down to target anytime soon. And I think we've heard that from at least some members of the FOMC who are talking and saying, hey, we're worried about inflation. And that is regardless of the prints, CPI and PPI last week. And if we look at the Cleveland Fed nowcast, that suggests that August is going to remain relatively high for both CPI and PCE.
0: Well, then this gets to a problem for the Fed if the things that are driving that are things like AI spending and a war that's driving oil prices higher. What could a Fed rate hike do? If anything, could that be damaging at this point when we're starting to maybe see signs of momentum slow down among the consumer?
10: So yes, it can be damaging. I think the question becomes what's more important to the Fed. And what I'm gathering from comments we've heard recently from different voting members is that we're more concerned about inflation.

0: And then we are about the economy, that we're very comfortable with where the economy is, regardless of signs of small soft patches. In fact, many have argued that retail sales was really largely due to the fact that Amazon Prime Day was in June rather than July. I mean, we've heard all the rationalizations. Yes. I do think there is greater weakness in the economy, but many don't. And I think some members of the FOMC would fall into that category.
1: Where are you seeing that weakness? Is it the consumer?
0: It is absolutely the consumer. And if you think about a lot of the comments we've gotten from CEOs, CFOs, those in leadership management positions at some of the bigger consumer-related companies, what they've said is, again, there is a K-shaped economy, and that for lower income households, things have only gotten worse. Mm. And yes, we got something of a reprieve for a short while when oil prices went down. But again, the future looks like oil prices will be elevated, and we're also likely to have other commodity prices quite elevated.
1: Yeah, we certainly saw some of that in the earnings, just how uneven it's been for the consumer companies. Christina, stick around with us. We'll get through the opening bell. Christina Hooper there, Man Group, as markets trading just around all-time highs heading in to your opening bell.
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4: From the Sky News Centre at 2. Number 10's declined to comment on reports Andy Burnham exchanged messages with someone pretending to be a senior Trump official. It's understood the Prime Minister thought he was corresponding with White House Chief of Staff Susie Wiles. Our political correspondent Amanda Acas has the latest.
5: That conversation only happened via messaging. It wasn't a phone conversation. We're told that no messages of significance were exchanged, and as soon as the Prime Minister became suspicious, it was reported to the authorities.
4: Long-term benefits claimants will be made to clean up their local high streets or have the money taken off them under Reform UK plans. The party has been setting out measures it claims would cut £50 billion a year from the welfare bill. Labour says it's already making changes. A decision on whether to allow more drilling in the North Sea could be made within weeks. Consultations on two developments at Rosebank, west of Shetland, and Jackdaw, off the coast of Aberdeen, have closed. Wessex Water has become the latest utility to announce a hosepipe ban. The move, coming into force tomorrow, will affect nearly 1.5 million customers in Bath, Somerset, Dorset and Wiltshire. In sport, the Scottish FA has confirmed it will not back Gianni Infantino's re-election as FIFA president. Chief Executive Ian Maxwell says they have lost confidence in the head of football's governing body after the failed attempt to sell off the World Cup to private investors. He says action must be taken.
6: There obviously needs to be a review because the situation we're in is due to a significant failure in governance and transparency and engagement with member associations. And I'm sure UEFA and other confederations will be looking at what happens next.
4: Associations in England, Wales and Ireland have already pulled their support. And Bonnie Tyler's funeral service has taken place. Fans clapped and cheered as the singer's coffin, etched with symbols including a microphone and a treble clef, was carried into Swansea Minster. That's the latest. I'm Charlie Maggs.
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8: I'm Stephen Carroll. 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
1: All right, let's get your trading week started. You are watching Bloomberg Open Interest. I'm Danny Berger. Matt Miller still off. And we are looking at stocks that are unchanged this morning for the S&P. We are only 0.2%, less than 2.2%, away from another all-time high after three consecutive weeks of gains. The NASDAQ outperforms. I'll show you a bit of that outperformance in a moment. It's the AI universe that's really gaining this morning. Ring the opening bell down at the New York Stock Exchange. Hims & Hers celebrating 5 years of being a public company. They've underperformed year to date, but over over the long haul, they've gained massively, and they're are really adorable kids. One's wearing a bow tie. The other one's wearing a tie that's entirely too big for him. It is the cutest thing I've seen perhaps all year. Meanwhile, down at the NASDAQ, you have Neurocrine ringing the opening bell. They are a biotech company. No kids there, but still always exciting to be ringing the opening bell. So I want to show you the tech companies that are surging this morning. SanDisk, Micron, Marvell. Revenues at OpenAI and Anthropic have both offered new evidence that the AI investments that they are starting to pay off. It comes as the S&P, as I said, sits near record highs following three straight weeks of gains. And we are back with Man Group Chief Market Strategist Christina Hooper. So, Christina, at the moment, one enthusiasm over Anthropic and their revenues. But the other development has been more of these tech giants tapping the bond market. This morning, it's Alphabet going to Australian markets and issuing bonds there. We're speaking this with our credit analyst, Robert Schiffman, earlier. But how much are you seeing a crowding out of larger markets and larger debt markets? It's not just inflation, perhaps, that's raising treasury yields. Is it also a crowding out from the hyperscalers issuing debt?
0: Oh, absolutely. I think the more debt issuance you have, and you know, presumably the same level of supply in terms of willing buyers, that does create a crowding out. That does drive up yields. And so I think this is very much a concern in terms of, you know, longer term keeping yields elevated on the long end, but also I think it represents greater risks for investors when it comes to AI-related names, because this is looking increasingly like the telecom boom, the fiber optic network build out of the late 90s, early 2000s. It used to be that people could draw the conclusion that this is so different than last time, right? Because they're not taking on debt this time. They're basically taking some of free cash flow and investing it. And now that's not the case. They're taking on debt. The stakes are higher. Essentially, the hurdle rate is a lot higher.
1: So someone, the bulls might argue, as Robert Schiffman did, that these are healthy companies. The earnings look really strong. Again, Anthropic reporting huge numbers before they head into their IPO. So isn't the debt less worrying then if what's backing them is still really strong corporate balance sheets?
0: That is true, but keep in mind that we're now seeing a real psychological shift on the part of investors, where they used to reward the hyperscalers for putting more money into this build-out. Now they're starting to punish them, especially those that seem to be taking on more debt than investors are comfortable with. So I do think it's a double-edged sword. It is certainly not the late 90s, early 2000s, but in some ways it is rhyming.
1: Do you think, though, that equity bulls are ignoring that, are ignoring higher yields, especially on the long end? Are the two markets sending different signals that at some point need to sync up?
0: They're definitely sending different signals, and I think at some point they will sync up. And it could very well, the catalyst could very well be if yields get high enough. I think we're not far away from seeing the 10-year at 5%. I think that will be critically important in terms of driving downward pressure on long-duration equities, especially tech names. I think it's inevitable that this happens and that there is that merging of views on the bond market and the equity market.
1: So given that, what do you do with tech holdings? If it's a big theme and AI is here to stay and it's changing the way that we live, can you ride that market, or do you need to be more hesitant given what bond yields are doing and that it's going to be hurting long-duration assets like tech?
0: Well, I think you certainly want to participate, but you want to be more discerning. So the time calls for active management. And I think that makes sense. Anytime we see some great industrial revolution, what we see is an early period in which a rising tide floats all boats. And at some point, discernment matters, and differentiation among names matters. And I think we've gotten to that point.
1: But what are the names that you can go into at the moment? If so many of them are taking on debt, I realize that Mag 7 doesn't trade like a monolith anymore. Apple is different than Alphabet is. But a common thread, putting Apple aside, for these ones involved in AI has been the massive amounts of spending they are doing. So where do you find the bright spots that you're less worried about, especially if you want to continue in this theme?
0: Well, I think you want to be far more cautious around the hyperscalers. That's not to say avoid them, but be far more careful around them, because those are the ones that are taking on a lot of the debt. I think it's looking for the beneficiaries of this build out and also the ones that are helping solve problems that could be obstacles to the build out. So I think in terms of all the movements, the community movements pushing back on data center building, even occurring in Texas, right? And that says to me that there's very real concern. And so those companies that can address issues, like, for example, mitigate electricity usage,

0: percent on your S&P. Coming up, investors turn bullish on AI stocks as private companies like Anthropic see huge jumps in revenue. Mandeep Singh discusses next. This is Open Interest.
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5: The long ends, Tom, look very fragile. And there's a completely different narrative if you focus on, say, the 2 to 5 year, because those bonds just about everywhere reflect what the policy rate is and where it's going to go. And the point is, if you take the 2 year treasury, it's moved to price in 3 cuts now to 2 hikes or something like that. So if you've got a 4 to 5 rate hike net move, that explains the yield shift. Now, in the longer end, it's very different. You've got competition from hyperscalers. You've got equities performing so well that no young person understands why you'd buy a bond. And then you've got concerns about fiscal policy, which I suppose give you fiscal risk premium. But it would be wrong to put it all on the debt side of things. It is a factor, but there's others.
4: How do you respond to the American debt and deficit, where the Secretary of Treasury and many others, to be fair to Mr. Bessent, want to have short-term paper, lots of T-bills, lots of one-year, lots of two-year paper?
5: Yeah, so they're doing that, aren't they? And it wouldn't surprise me if they shut down the issuance of the ultra-long paper. I mean, you can see it's getting a bit more fragile for the 30-year papers. I think we've got a 20-year coming up. 20 years never go well in the best of times. It's a very strange maturity. It kind of sticks out on the curve. Some people call it a dog for a good reason.
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0: This is Open Interest, and you're looking at the Principal Room. Coming up, an interview with the CEO of Serve Robotics on the future of autonomous delivery. That's at 10:30 a.m. New York time. This is Bloomberg. Let's get some top calls and hear from the sell side this morning. With the latest is Nora Melinda. Hey, Nora.
6: Hey, Danny. Three names I'm watching this morning. First up, Apple getting an upgrade to buy at Rothschild and Redburn. The firm also raises price target to $400. Analysts think investors may be underestimating what's coming next from Apple, including a possible foldable iPhone. Danny, it feels like we're going back in time a little bit here. The firm also says higher costs for some rivals could make Apple look like a better deal. We are seeing shares, though, to the downside, falling about 0.3%. Now, sticking with tech, we have Wells Fargo upgrading Okta to overweight. We're seeing shares, though, down about 1.5%. The firm says business is picking up, and the company is simply doing a better job executing. And down the road, the AI identity tools could give growth another boost. Seems as though investors aren't really moved by that, though. And finally, Goldman Sachs reinstating Etsy at neutral. The company's had a tough few years getting people to shop more, but Goldman says things may finally be starting to improve. Buyer growth is picking up, and the firm thinks Etsy could benefit as AI changes the way that we shop online. Danny, do you still use Etsy? I know I do just a little bit, but we are seeing shares climbing just about 0.2%.
0: Can't say I have, but all four, creative people having their own shops on Etsy. Very cool. Nora, thank you very much. Let's talk more about AI enthusiasm. In public markets, it's currently being driven by recent reports on private companies, specifically Anthropic's revenue jumping 14-fold in the second quarter to more than $11 billion. OpenAI's annual revenue run rate is topping $40 billion. Let's bring in Bloomberg Intelligence head of global tech research, Mandeep Singh. It seems to have calmed markets this morning, but volume is pretty low, so I don't want to read too much into it. How helpful is it to have this in hand from Anthropic, that revenues grow 14-fold?
7: I mean, this is consistent with the ARR that they had given us previously, the $47 billion ARR. So from that perspective, it's an affirmation that this company has 10x its revenue over the past 1 year. And it's, huge in the context of this AI investment that we are witnessing. I mean, every company right now is super aggressive in building data center capacity. Primarily because of Anthropic's numbers, they see that 10x ramp in revenue, and they want to make sure they have the capacity to either rent it out if you're a neocloud player or if you're a hyperscaler. Without the frontier model, you want to be in the game. And that's what we saw with the 2Q print. Every company did see an acceleration in cloud revenue. So I feel that aggressiveness in CapEx growth for second half and 2027 is because of what we see from Anthropic.
0: Does that also accelerate Meta, for example, where there was this unclear message about exactly what they want to become, to say, hey, maybe you should be renting more compute because the large LLMs need that, and see really successful revenue versus kind of trying to develop your own in-house LLM?
7: Yeah, and more so given what SpaceX has been able to do in terms of, you know, the Anthropic deal and the Google deal, and now they're talking about, 8 gigawatts of new addition in data center capacity by 2027. So from that perspective, SpaceX has become a new hyperscaler in addition to the four that we talk about all the time. And they have the backing of NVIDIA. NVIDIA right now is making sure that they kind of prop up their ecosystem where you have Microsoft and Meta, but now they are also bringing in SpaceX. And Google, on the other hand, obviously is doing its own equity issuance and bond issuance to make sure it can ramp up TPUs. But there is no doubt that, you know, everyone is going after data center capacity primarily for that reason.
0: One of the other developments is token pricing has plummeted as tracked by Silicon Data. I mean, it was trading at a high not that long ago in late May, early June, and now it's back at levels that we saw in 2025. How much of this pricing ecosystem, and that's the chart we're looking at now, puts pressure on the large language models because people are pivoting maybe more towards open sourcing in order to get these token costs down? Does it put economic pressure on the giants that have closed source models?
7: Yeah, I mean, look, Anthropic's revenue has 10x, primarily because of the way token pricing trended so far. But if it's coming down and open source adoption takes off, it's going to put pressure on the likes of Anthropic, which is a proprietary closed source model. Same thing with OpenAI. So it'll be interesting to see if the growth rate slows for these frontier models because of the token pricing coming down. We haven't seen so far because people have a preference for frontier intelligence and they're willing to pay up, even though the aggregate token pricing seems to be coming down.
0: It's pretty remarkable to look at these two private companies, OpenAI and Anthropic, and hearing nuggets of news from them bullies the overall public markets. Again, even though they're not listed, what do you expect this world to be like when they are public and we're going to be getting quarterly updates from them?
7: I mean, they will certainly have more pressure, you know, to perform every quarter the way other public companies have in terms of beating consensus numbers. But there is no doubt right now we are witnessing a secular trend, and it's driven by these two private companies. So I think they are prepping for an IPO, and a lot of these numbers come in here and there just because they're preparing for that roadshow, which everyone, right, I think, is looking forward to.
0: Hey, Mandeep, thank you for joining. Great to see you. Mandeep Singh from Bloomberg Intelligence. Coming up, Stripe makes a $7 billion acquisition as it looks to gain footing in the AI sector. We're going to have more on that deal next. You're watching Open Interest.
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9: We had picked out SAP, Workday, Shopify, and ServiceNow as four vendors that are, you know, best in class in their own category of what they do. And we said, you know, these kinds of workflows are critical for an enterprise, and it's not going to be easy for a large language model to disrupt them. You know, what I say doesn't matter, but at the end of the day, if somebody wants to go take them private, I think that really is the real message, that if private equity wants to spend billions of dollars taking them private, then maybe there is value for a lot of these firms out there. And that's what we saw. There's some rumor out there that these guys may be taken private. And, you know, we think if that happens, that really changes the narrative in the software landscape, which has been under pressure for the last 2 years or so.
10: And to just follow up on that, Workday shares jumped after a Reuters report that private equity firm Silver Lake is in talks to purchase the software provider. And just puts context around that, Silver Lake, in my mind, is by far the number one technology-focused private equity firm out there. Some of the smartest people. They've got a tremendous history of deal flow.
8: Anurag, if this continues to be something where they're negotiating this, and Silver Lake, as Paul mentioned, you know, a big name, sending a message, what other companies might also be, you know, being eyed for acquisitions?
9: So we had mentioned some of the others, but they're too large. And some of the, you know, ones we talked about, SAP is just too big for anybody to take private. But what it does is you just need to be honest, take care of one of them. The rest of the industry will come by.
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0: It is 20 minutes into your trading day. Let's get a check on your equity indexes. We are looking to see if we can get to all-time highs this morning. We're not there yet. After three consecutive weeks of gains, we start with little change on the S&P. Russell 2000 comes down from its all-time high as the NASDAQ continues to outperform. 10-year yields going a whole lot of nowhere last week. Yields move higher despite getting softer CPI, PPI, retail sales. Odds of a rate hike came in. However, it has been somewhat of a large pricing and bond offering from the hyperscalers, so that's been adding to pressure. But NVIDIA does well this morning. SpaceX up nearly 5%. There is enthusiasm over Anthropic, saying that the revenue is increasing 14-fold. And SpaceX, remember, rents compute capacity to Anthropic. So good news from them. Snap, those shares fall nearly 5% this morning, trading at just over $5. And L3Harris also falling after some conduct investigations into their leadership. Bloom Energy, Vista Energy, all of the alternative energy players doing very well today, up some 5% for the both of them. Meanwhile, in deal news, Stripe finalizing an acquisition of AI firm OpenRouter for more than $7 billion. For more on the deal, Bloomberg Chief Wall Street Correspondent Sridhar Nandarajan joins us. Sri, what is OpenRouter and why would Stripe want to buy them?
12: Look, what's the phrase? Flattery will get you nowhere, or is it flattery will get you everywhere? Because,
0: we'll get you everything, yes.
12: Well, back in May, when OpenRouter finished its Series B fundraising at a valuation of $1.3 billion, it was going around pitching the startup. The founder went around saying, it is the Stripe of AI. Stripe clearly seems to have agreed, because just 3 months later, it is coming in with a more than $7 billion bid, roughly in that range, which is five times the valuation from just 3 months ago, which tells you why there is interest in this space. And which brings us to your question, what is OpenRouter?
0: Yes, thank you.
12: You almost have to think about it as, you know, whether do you go and book your airline ticket, do you go direct to a Delta or a United, or do you go to a Kayak or an Expedia, which will then route you to the cheapest ticket price? And that's where most customers and consumers end up. Similarly, I think when we talk about the AI space today, with so much focus on cost, 80% of the tasks can be done by cheaper open source model. You don't need the most advanced models for most of the tasks. So if the term looks maxing has entered our vernacular recently, in this industry, we can talk about thrift maxing that has entered the vernacular. And that's why companies like OpenRouter are becoming so sought after, because they are sort of the toll booth that is determining where they can route the various orders coming in so that their customer is not paying as much as they used to.
0: Thank you for bringing the Gen Zs into this conversation, Sri. No longer token maxing, it's what thrift maxing. I mean, we have seen, we're just talking about this with Mandeep, we've seen token prices fall off of a cliff. They were just trading at all-time highs in the spring, and it speaks to what you're saying. These companies are looking for cheaper options. Sri, looking at this chart, yes, I know we just heard from Anthropic and the 4x revenue. Is that bad for the IPOs that are going to come to this market, the fact that the environment is changing, that open routers of the world are getting these types of funding and these giants are about to IPO into this environment?

0: is one proof point. Not saying that's necessarily how it has to play out, but just because token prices are coming down does not mean that has to spell doom for OpenAI and Anthropic and other advanced models.
1: Yeah, it's like the Jevons paradox of token pricing. Sri, thank you so much for joining us. By the way, Sri has an excellent big takeout. I suggest everyone go out and read it. NI Big Take is where you want to head for that. Coming up in the next hour, Logan Capital's Sarah Henry talks about consumer ahead of major retail earnings. Serve Robotics CEO on their latest expansion in D.C. and Miami. And Nth Cycle CEO Megan O'Connor talks about the critical mineral supply chain after meeting with the president just on Friday. Again, 30 minutes into your trading day, and we're looking at a stock market that is little changed to slightly lower as tech continues to outperform. Your hour two of open interest coming up after this break.
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8: On the latest edition of the Bloomberg Daybreak Europe podcast, our senior finance reporter Laura Noonan on the EU debate over easing bank regulation.
9: So it's not so much that they're pushing back against certain rules. It's more that when the US, when the European bankers look at the totality of the rules, but also the way they are supervised, they feel that they are burdened too much. So it's things like the capital rules, but it's also things like day-to-day supervision, you know, the number of forms, the number of inspections, all those things, coupled with in the EU, there's a lot of barriers still between what you can do across the EU's national borders, and those actually trap a lot of capital and liquidity in individual EU member states in a way which is costly and which is problematic for the banks. So what the European banks have been doing for quite some time is banking is a global business, both for business and for investment, and they're looking at what's happening in the US, where there has been a big push around deregulation, around loosening burdens, and they're saying, well, this is a global business. We need Europe to act so that we can be competitive in a global market, and that's what's going on now.
8: And look, those calls aren't falling on deaf ears. We have seen the European Commission proposing some changes in this area, but are they going to help create that more level playing field for European banks?
9: We do still need to wait and see. So what the European Union has mostly done so far is point to areas where they're going to work on and areas where they will propose changes in the first quarter of 2027. So I think what the banks would say is they feel like Europe has definitely been lagging.
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1: Into the trading day. Welcome to Bloomberg Open Interest. I'm Danny Berger. Matt Miller is still off, and it is hyperscalers moving lower this morning. But coming up on hour two, after a turbulent July, AI stocks back in the driver's seat as Anthropic fuels optimism. That July slump, though, costing Jane Street $15 billion. That marks its first losing month in a decade. And President Trump threatens Oman, pressuring South Korea as the Iranian war strains alliances. Investors, though, will get a much clearer picture of the consumer this week after retail sales were largely weaker to end last Friday. Target, Walmart, Home Depot report earnings. Consumer spending again unexpectedly it fell in July. Let's get into this. Joining us now is Logan Capital Portfolio Manager Sarah Henry. Sarah, great to see you this morning. So we'll get more signs of the consumer. But last Friday, what did you make of that report? Is it a one-off? Is it quirks because of things like Prime Day falling differently on the calendar? Or have we lost some real momentum with this consumer?
11: So it's a good question. Those retail numbers were definitely

0: them in the future, and will they put on some of that risk that they took off after this huge reported loss in July?
1: How much of this is isolated to Jane Street in terms of moving into different asset classes versus this universe as a whole looking at getting in on the ground floor of AI and also acting more like a VC?
0: So there are other market making firms, Hudson River Trading, Jump Trading in Chicago. These firms that are technology first, they have started backing some of these startups in the AI infrastructure space specifically. And what we're going to see in the future is these firms are users of some of these startups. They also back firms like CoreWeave, Anthropic. So they're across the board within AI and AI infrastructure. They're not just users, but investors. So it's really going to be the next chapter of this story is how much of that is the compute power that they have both invested in, again, building their own data centers, and then being partners with some of these firms. How does that translate into revenue? How does that translate into their businesses growing, not just as market-making firms, but as these venture capital and firms that are really betting on the future of AI and how that translates into their own business?
1: Catherine, such excellent reporting. Thank you so much for bringing it to us this morning. That's Bloomberg's Catherine Doherty. Still ahead, more on AI, Serve Robotics charting a new path after splitting with Uber. We're going to speak with the co-founder and CEO, Ali Kashani. This is Bloomberg Open Interest.
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4: On the latest edition of the Wall Street Week podcast, Treasury yields are up even as the Fed holds pat on rate increases. Rick Rieder of BlackRock explains what the yield curve is telling us and whether investors should be concerned in the face of so much uncertainty.
5: I think the big deal is, you know, you've got a tremendous amount of fiscal that has to be financed. And I think people worry about, you know, is the Bank of Japan going to raise rate? Is the Bank of Japan going to be hawkish to support the currency? And heretofore, they've been a bit deliberate in terms of moving it. This moving in September to sort of stabilize the currency is a big deal. Intervention, you know, I've watched intervention happen over time. You need to really keep going with a lot of firepower. I would argue it's not the most durable way to get there. Markets, once they see it, they open an eye towards it, but then they need to keep seeing it. I think you got to get that policy. You got to get monetary policy to a place that people believe that you're going to raise the rate, you're going to be hawkish when you need to be. And I think out of Japan, we need to see that. And I think you're going to see a move in September. Maybe they wait till December, but I think that'll be important for the markets to stabilize. The one thing I will say about Japan that's different than in the past, and U.S. Japan, it used to be, I mean, I'm managing money two decades ago, the flows between Japan and the U.S. were quite intense, obviously from a trade perspective, but also from a treasury JGB perspective. You had an awful lot that was going back and forth, domestic accounts in Japan and otherwise. It's not that large today. So think about China has become a much bigger influence, and obviously in trade, also in from a monetary point of view in terms of from the bond side.
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1: You're watching Open Interest. Equities unable to hit a new time all-time high after three consecutive weeks of gain. A lot of the hyperscalers doing poorly, but it's really that summer volume. Things are looking pretty light, so we can get pushed around pretty quickly here. So who knows how we'll end the day. But for now, S&P down, NASDAQ up. Russell 2000, after hitting its own record last week, that is down. Yields little move with Brent crude inching back towards $90 a barrel. NVIDIA, that's only up 0.4%. Look at what SpaceX is doing, up 5%. We learned that Anthropic revenue has increased 14-fold. That means that SpaceX renting compute to them is doing quite well. Snap is down, insiders selling shares. Some concerns about what that means for the company, down 4%. L3Harris, the defense company, they are seeing some concerns around their CEO investigations into conduct and Constellation and Molson Coors. No specific news, but getting beat up pretty badly. The consumer staples segment as a whole having a bad day, down 5 and 4% respectively. Coming up on the show, Serve Robotics announces a new deal. After breaking up with Uber, we're going to speak to the company's co-founder and CEO, Ali Kashani. That's coming up next. You're watching Open Interest.
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7: Ben Guthridge, market insight strategist, joining us from Invesco now. Did I miss anything? Like, it all sounds pretty good.
8: I think you summed that up very nicely. Yeah, no, I think you're right to lay out the groundwork for this sort of benign conditions that we're feeling. There's certainly geopolitical risks, there are monetary policy risks, but with earnings impressing and broadening, with some of the more immediate inflationary concerns moderating, and the labour market's not pointing to any really acceleration in sort of hiking agenda, I think you have that sort of Goldilocks flavour, resilient growth and stable monetary policy.
7: Any bears on the horizon?
8: The more immediate risks would be that if we got an upside surprise on inflation from the next print in the US, and either the Fed reacts to it with like a hiking cycle, perhaps even worse, they don't react to it. And
7: so that's worse. It would be worse if the Fed didn't react. So that's why the long end might be a problem.
8: It wouldn't be the base case. An upside inflation surprise that the Federal Reserve was not seemingly alert to could see long bond yields sort of move higher. Even though communication has reduced, what we are learning from the sort of the swing voters from the Federal Reserve is if we see a core month-on-month print of like 0.3 rather than 0.2 or 0.3 or higher, that they would switch sides and move to a hike in September.
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1: 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The company announced new deals with Grubhub and DoorDash. As part of the DoorDash deal, Serve's delivery robots will be deployed in Washington and San Jose. Joining us now is Ali Kashani, Serve Robotics co-founder and CEO. Wonderful to speak with you this morning. And this is interesting because when you had this Uber deal, you have about 2,000 robots. Under 800 of them were deployed in the second quarter. So if you put Uber aside, you bring in DoorDash, you bring in Grubhub. How many of these things do you think you can get deployed, especially as you put new cities online?
14: I mean, we've been growing our fleet for the last number of years, 17 quarters of growth in a row, and I expect that to continue. So I think the robots are going to reach full utilization, in a not-too-distant future. So as in full fleet are going to be deployed in a not-too-distant future. So the reason we picked this path of working with DoorDash and Grubhub, and we announced that we don't intend to renew our agreements with Uber when it comes up for renewal next year, is that we believe this is a faster path for growth.
1: Would you at some point want to bring Uber back on, or is this kind of the end, ultimately, of your partnership?
14: No, listen, we are actually, still delivering for Uber. This is more about whether the contract would be renewed, which is something we had to share with investors. Obviously, we wanted to be transparent where we stood at the moment, but the conversations continue. I think even if we don't renew, it's always possible we will work together again. That, two companies working in the same space is just a, question of what do we see today and how do we believe things are going to evolve, and things always change.
1: So I was just in LA. Of course, we don't have your robots in New York City, but certainly they are around LA, and a lot of them. And Ali, every time I saw one go by, they're so adorable, so maybe this is kind of messed up of me, but every time I saw them, I thought, what's stopping someone from just like kicking this thing over and trying to bash open and steal whatever is inside? How often does that happen with your robots, that people are abusing them, if they will, even though they have these like very adorable kind of little eyes and look like little humans?
14: Yeah, I mean, look, most people are good. I think that's something that I've noticed. I get asked this question a lot more often than these things are a real problem. For us, it does happen, but the rate at which it happens is really low. In fact, our robots are more reliable than human couriers. When they pick up an order, they're more likely to bring it to your door by a pretty wide margin. And the small percentage of failures is anything from, people interfering with it to technology failure, but it's very small. It's like 0.2%, which is a lot less than human courier failure rates. So this is actually not very common.
1: What about the speed difference? Is it getting faster to doors than a human would, or is it just more reliably getting to that door?
14: So the advantage, obviously the robots operate on the sidewalk, so they move more slowly than a vehicle on a road. But the advantage we have is we don't have to navigate traffic. We don't have to deal with, parking issues, because we are usually in more congested environments where, finding parking in front of the restaurant or the customer's house could take time and effort. We like to joke, it doesn't make any sense to move 2-pound burritos in 2-ton cars, especially in environments like, Los Angeles or San Jose that we are now launching, or Washington, D.C., these places have a lot of traffic.
1: I was just thinking, again, as I was walking around, seeing your robots and some of the other companies on these big L.A. sidewalks. And L.A. is not a big walking city. Everybody's driving there. Could you ever launch in a place like New York where a sidewalk is incredibly crowded? I can't imagine one of your robots trying to navigate the foot traffic in New York, like peak rush hour time in Midtown when everyone's walking around.
14: I think so. Look, sidewalks, there's some streets that have crowded sidewalks. Then you have the back alley, you have, you can kind of avoid some of the more busy environments. But we have been in busy environments, like Hollywood Boulevard in Los Angeles. Lots of tourists, lots of restaurants, lots of foot traffic. We used to actually test our robots in San Francisco when we first started in Market Street. So we have a ton of experience in those places. And this is actually a good opportunity to mention, we also have robots in hospitals, in hallways that are, usually packed and very busy and lots of people moving around. So the technology can actually work. I think not being in New York is just a matter of getting, permits and those, that sort of thing sorted out, but it's just a matter of time.
1: Are you actively working on that one? I realize that this is a very hyper-specific question to our viewers who are in New York, but for my own personal benefit, I'm interested. When might you launch in New York? Is that something you're actively working on?
14: Yeah, we've been engaging the policymakers and just trying to kind of test their interest. We don't want to go anywhere if you're not wanted. So it really is a question of, how the cities and policymakers are thinking about these new technologies. So, we've been engaging with them. I'm hopeful that that would be solved at some point.
1: Ali, how expensive is it to make one of these robots and produce? Is it, for example, cheaper ultimately than a human courier? Because I guess you don't necessarily need to pay tip, but the overall in cost of having one of these robotics, is it cheaper, and does it lead to a world where you maybe do fully replace human couriers at some point?
14: You know, I don't think we would fully replace human couriers, but I think a lot of, again, short distance deliveries, something more than half of deliveries in the U.S. are less than 2.5 miles in distance. So we can replace a significant majority of those, hopefully. And, you know, folks would be able to basically work as robot operators, fleet handlers, that sort of jobs that are much higher leverage. But at the end of the day, people are going to be part of the process, and some deliveries are going to be completed by people. The overall cost is reduced. Our estimate is in major cities.

0: to its stakes in both Alphabet and Delta last quarter. And with Greg Abel now running the show, investors are getting an early look at how it plans to put some of Berkshire's massive cash pile to use. Both stocks are pointing to the downside, though, this morning. And finally, sticking with airlines, JetBlue, also lower, getting a downgrade from Seaport Global. The firm is worried that higher oil prices could hit JetBlue especially hard because it already has a lot of debt. And the analyst warning is pretty blunt. It says that if debt gets too high, the shares could eventually become worthless. So you are seeing investors selling off a bit. Shares of JetBlue down by about 4.5%. Those are your morning movers. Danny?
1: Nora, thank you very much. Coming up on the show, Ferrari's all-electric Luce sets a record as the most expensive new car ever sold at an auction, laughing in the face of all of you who said this car was too ugly. We're going to get the details next. You're watching Open Interest.
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4: On the latest edition of the Bloomberg Daybreak Europe podcast, our senior finance reporter Laura Noonan on the EU debate over easing bank regulation.
5: So it's not so much that they're pushing back against certain rules. It's more that when the US, when the European bankers look at the totality of the rules, but also the way they are supervised, they feel that they are burdened too much. So it's things like the capital rules, but it's also things like day-to-day supervision, you know, the number of forms, the number of inspections, all those things coupled with in the EU, there's a lot of barriers still between what you can do across the EU's national borders, and those actually trap a lot of capital and liquidity in individual EU member states in a way which is costly and which is problematic for the banks. So what the European banks have been doing for quite some time is banking is a global business, both for business and for investment, and they're looking at what's happening in the US, where there has been a big push around deregulation, around loosening burdens, and they're saying, well, this is a global business. We need Europe to act so that we can be competitive in a global market, and that's what's going on now.
4: And look, those calls aren't falling on deaf ears. We have seen the European Commission proposing some changes in this area, but are they going to help create that more level playing field for European banks?
5: We do still need to wait and see. So what the European Union has mostly done so far is point to areas where they're going to work on and areas where they will propose changes in the first quarter of 2027. So I think what the banks would say is they feel like Europe has definitely been lagging.
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1: This is Open Interest, and you're looking live at the Principal Room. Coming up on ETF IQ, an interview with Lauren Cassidy, CIO of Founders 100 ETF, 12 p.m. New York time. This is Bloomberg. A Ferrari Luce, the company's first all-electric vehicle, sold for $40 million, becoming the most expensive new car ever auctioned. This after the vehicle, as I think all of you will remember, initially faced a lot of criticism stemming from its break from traditional combustion engine sports cars. I don't think it's necessarily just that, but also the way this thing looked. It was widely panned that it was a Nissan Leaf if you will, but with a Ferrari price tag. Joining us now is Craig Trudell, Bloomberg Managing Editor for Global Business Coverage. Does this fly in the face of all the criticisms that, yes, this thing is still hotly desired and people are willing to spend that kind of price tag on it?
7: I think we talked about this the day that it came out, talked about it after it was reported that the company already hit its sales target. Now it's broken this record. I think it's going to be the talk of the car world for as long as Ferrari's continuing to build it. I do think that there is something interesting here in that it may be actually a reflection of whether or not there's some doubt that this will be a model that stays in Ferrari's lineup for long. You want to talk about scarcity and how that plays into Ferrari's business model. You don't get more scarce than one of one, the very first, and it may be the case that the company adjusts its strategy for just how many of these they build on the basis of just how much this has been a polarizing design, shall
1: we say. A viewer does write in to point out that this was a Sotheby's charity auction. I mean, this is also probably a tax write-off for someone. So can we really say that, it's $40 million because it's the hottest car ever versus, someone just wants, again, to get that tax write-off?
7: I think we get that. Yeah, we absolutely should take that into consideration. That being said, $40 million is an awful lot of money for a single
1: true.
7: Car. So it is interesting in that regard. But, this is highly likely to end up in a museum someday. We think about, some of the first electric cars out of Tesla, the first Roadster, that has gained in significant value, and that these cars do tend to become artifacts that people are really intrigued by, for decades.
1: I was at the car show last week doing my best to pretend to be Matt Miller, and I was talking to someone at one of the auction houses basically saying that there's been huge valuation appreciations in some of these cars, not the Luce, obviously, because it's a new car, but some of the more collector cars. He was basically pointing to the fact that there's a silver tsunami, and all of a sudden, all these younger people have all this money, and they're spending it towards cars. What are we seeing in terms of these auctions at these car shows and the prices we're seeing? Is it something of a bubble that's happening right now?
7: I do think, this is a case where we're seeing, records being broken, new wealth created very quickly, especially thanks to AI. I think you sort of drive around California. I'd be very curious. It sounds like from what you observed, you saw an awful lot.
1: It was wild.
7: Maybe that's thrown a little bit by it being Monterey Car Week.
1: Correct.
7: But absolutely around San Francisco. I mean, it's been a while myself since I've been through there. But everything I've heard is that you spot supercars kind of left and right. People are being priced out of being able to afford San Francisco. It was already the case that was an issue, but absolutely that's translating to the car world, and we may see that is playing a factor here, that these Luces become sort of the new it car of Silicon Valley.
1: I say my view is absolutely skewed because I was in Monterey during car week, but it was supercar after supercar, and there was apparently a McLaren with shredded tires on the 101.
7: Surprise,
1: so someone's having fun out there. Maybe too much fun. Craig, great to see you. That's Bloomberg's Craig Trudell on the latest auction of the Luce, the most expensive ever for a new car. Coming up, we're going to speak with the Nth Cycle CEO, Megan O'Connor, about the push to expand critical minerals refining. That's coming up next on your metals segment. This is Open Interest.
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10: What I discovered in the 715 pages, aside from the correspondence from the former Duchess of York, Sarah Ferguson, is there's a spreadsheet in here. And I want to be clear, the review of these files took place last March of 2025, before the passage of the Epstein Files Transparency Act, when this was going to essentially be a proactive release. So there was a spreadsheet, or there is a spreadsheet in these files, and it shows that the FBI was actually told to flag certain files. And they were told that by the DOJ. The spreadsheet is titled DOJ Flag List. And there were certain items that they flagged. And the reason it shows that it was flagged, was either it contained classified information, it was a potential public figure, there was foreign government information, and then there are 16 entries that simply say POTUS. No further explanation. It's okay. Just POTUS is the reason for the flag. So it appears that early on, you know, they were essentially, you know, grabbing certain documents that they deemed to be sensitive, or there may have been legitimate reasons to redact it. I mean, I don't know what classified information could possibly be in these files, millions of pages of which were released.
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1: It is time now for our metal spotlight, and the U.S. is putting $3 billion behind its push for critical minerals as it looks to rely less on China. Encycle is focused on a key part of that supply chain, domestic refining, and is planning to go public through a SPAC merger. Joining us now is co-founder and CEO Megan O'Connor, who met with the White House last week. Megan, let's start with the de-SPACing, the SPAC merger. Why go public at this moment, and why do it via a SPAC?
12: Yes, thanks so much for having me on today. First, before I answer that question of why we decided to go public via de-SPAC, just want to take a few minutes to talk about who we are at Encycle. So I think everyone is really familiar with critical minerals, right? Things like cobalt, nickel, lithium, copper, rare earths, right? They power our everyday lives. They're in our smartphones, our laptops, our EVs. They power strategic industries like AI and our defense base. And because of that, right, there's this massive push to onshore these critical mineral supply chains. And so you've seen a tremendous amount of investment going into the critical mineral mining space, as well historically the recycling space. But still today, over 85% of the world's critical minerals are actually refined over in China. And this is a tighter grip than OPEC ever had on oil for just this particular step in the refining. Right? And so we still have this massive bottleneck that we have to fill to actually be turning these feedstocks that we have in the mining and recycling space into something usable again. And that's really where Encycle comes in, right? And similar to how you see, I like to use the analogy for crude oil, right? Crude oil is unusable without the refining step into the products that we know really well. Encycle is filling that gap, working with both mining companies and recycling companies to turn both those feedstocks into something usable again. We've developed a technology to be able to do this in a faster, cheaper, and cleaner way, to do this as efficiently and cost-effectively as possible. And so the reason that we decided to go public via de-SPAC is to partner with a fantastic partner like Kensington, who has a tremendous amount of experience both in taking companies public as well as in the automotive space. And so it's a way for us to be able to raise the amount of capital that we need to go and deploy the refining capacity that is needed, again, to truly onshore these supply chains.
1: Well, as I mentioned, Megan, you were also in D.C. on Friday with a meeting with the White House over critical minerals. Part of what they had announced was that 100% of U.S. black mass remained domestic starting August 27th. Again, this is one of the things that you're refining. Why is that necessary, or is that a necessary step that the White House make this intervention to make sure that that which needs refining stays in the United States?
12: Absolutely. So I think this is a tremendous signal from the administration that both mining feedstocks and recycling feedstocks are needed to truly, again, onshore these supply chains and get as many of these minerals as we possibly can. And part of that policy framework is keeping those recycled feedstocks like black mass, which just is a shredded form of lithium-ion batteries, here domestically. And that is one of the key areas that Encycle is building capacity for.
1: The administration, it is also committing over $2 billion in battery grants and $3 billion in loan programs. How important is it that this industry gets backing from the United States, considering to some degree you are taking on the behemoth of China, which heavily subsidizes their supply of critical minerals and refining?
12: I think it's tremendously important. And I think we're starting to see, again, over the past 18 to 24 months, right, the push from the government to really do this. And we're seeing that both the policy framework, like you said, as part of the domestic sale requirement or export controls, as some people call them, for the things like the black mass, to help fight against the Chinese market manipulation. But then the investment as well to try and get this capacity online, and not just the refined capacity, but also in the mining space, the recycling space, right? We need all these minerals to be pulled out of the ground and turned into something usable again to really really onshore these supply chains. And so we're very excited to see just the sheer amount of support that the U.S. government is giving this space.
1: I only got a minute here, but I would be interested to know, you talk about how your process is more efficient. I know you have a modular machine called the Oyster. Again, if you can, just in a minute, describe how exactly that works and why that is maybe more efficient or better than what currently exists.
12: Absolutely. So the way that refining works overseas for these minerals, right, is they use lots of chemicals like acids and bases. That generates a lot of waste and can be very, very expensive.

0: take somewhere 5 to 10 years to come online, and then in a much cleaner fashion, which again helps us to get through the permitting process much faster. And so again, trying to build not just across battery minerals, but rare earths and copper as fast as we possibly can.
1: Hey, Megan, great to have you on this morning. Appreciate your time. Nthcycle CEO and co-founder Megan O'Connor. And that does it for today's edition of Open Interest. See you tomorrow, same time, same place.
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8: The long ends, Tom, look very fragile. And there's a completely different narrative if you focus on, say, the 2 to 5 year, because those bonds just about everywhere reflect what the policy rate is and where it's going to go. And the point is, if you take the 2 year treasury, it's moved to price in 3 cuts now to 2 hikes or something like that. So if you've got a 4 to 5 rate hike net move, that explains the yield shift. Now, in the longer end, it's very different. You've got competition from hyperscalers. You've got equities performing so well that no young person understands why you'd buy a bond. And then you've got concerns about fiscal policy, which I suppose give you fiscal risk premium. But it would be wrong to put it all on the debt side of things. It is a factor. But there's others.
7: How do you respond to the American debt and deficit, where the Secretary of Treasury and many others, to be fair to Mr. Bessent, want to have short-term paper, lots of T-bills, lots of one-year, lots of two-year paper?
8: Yeah, so they're doing that, aren't they? And it wouldn't surprise me if they shut down the issuance of the ultra-long paper. I mean, you can see it's getting a bit more fragile for the 30-year papers. I think we've got a 20-year coming up. 20 years never go well in the best of times. It's a very strange maturity. It kind of sticks out on the curve. Some people call it a dog for a good reason.
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5: 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Here's Abir Abu Omar.
6: So joining us now to discuss all of this is senior economist for emerging Asia at Natixis, Trinh Nguyen. What are the risks of a divergence in conducting this monetary policy?
7: Well, obviously the market is very confused on what the Fed is going to do, but it's increasingly more convinced that it's probably going to hold at the next immediate meeting. And we think that the Fed is probably going to hold for the rest of 2026 and into 2027. What that means is like whatever we have priced in will probably be priced out. That has consequences globally. Globally, we have imbalances rising across the world, with the U.S. being a huge importer of goods. Growth has been quite strong. That's one of the reasons why the market's very confused about whether or not the Fed is going to have to hike because of demand being very strong. Meanwhile, the Asian exporting countries are able to gain from exporting more to the U.S. And what that means is that the big question next is that how are we going to rebalance this divergence between Asian countries exporting, but at the same time having weak domestic demand. China is a good example where exports continue to grow, but domestic demand is very weak, and we have data that's going to show that.
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0: Welcome back to Bloomberg Tech. Look, stocks are trying to find their feet. There is outperformance in technology, in large part because of Bloomberg's report on Anthropic's second quarter revenue, which we'll give more details on in a sec, but also headlines from the President of the United States about the war in Iran, with Brent crude oil hovering around $89 a barrel, all factors in the market to start the week. But there is some big pieces of technology news. Let's get a lot more of that with Bloomberg's cross-asset reporter, Isabel Lee, in New York. Hi.
13: Hi, Ed. Definitely, we have to talk about Anthropic because it's an AI-fueled risk party this morning. I mean, a lot of the AI chip names are up. Anthropic isn't trading, but it is still the big news. We have a fantastic scoop from our reporters that they told prospective investors that Anthropic saw a 14-fold increase in their revenue compared to the previous quarter. And this is really a big deal because it shows you the rapid pace of development. We also have Anthropic's annualized revenue or run rate crossing $47 billion in May. That's compared to OpenAI, which has an annual run rate of over $40 billion. So Anthropic is obviously the Claude chat GPT that all my friends seem to be using. I need to probably use it more, but it just really shows the stunning pace of growth, Ed. I want to talk next about NVIDIA. Of course, the show wouldn't be complete without NVIDIA. So NVIDIA will invest $1.5 billion in SB Energy and also an exclusive AI compute infrastructure provider at a tech campus in Ohio. So what does this mean? It just means, Ed, that NVIDIA has moved from just selling GPUs and to now financing the factories that produce GPUs. So again, also a really big growth story that you have been following closely in your show. And lastly, I want to talk about Okta. Maybe

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3: The long ends, Tom, look very fragile. And then there's a completely different narrative if you focus on, say, the 2 to 5 year, because those bonds just about everywhere reflect what the policy rate is and where it's going to go. And the point is, if you take the 2 year treasury, it's moved to price in 3 cuts now to 2 hikes or something like that. So if you've got a 4 to 5 rate hike net move, that explains the yield shift. Now, in the longer end, it's very different. You've got competition from hyperscalers. You've got equities performing so well that no young person understands why you'd buy a bond. And then you've got concerns about fiscal policy, which I suppose give you fiscal risk premium. But it would be wrong to put it all on the debt side of things. It is a factor. But there's others.
2: How do you respond to the American debt and deficit, where the Secretary of Treasury and many others, to be fair to Mr. Bessin, want to have short-term paper, lots of T-bills, lots of one-year, lots of two-year paper?
3: Yeah, so they're doing that, aren't they? And it wouldn't surprise me if they shut down the issuance of the ultra-long paper. I mean, you can see it's getting a bit more fragile for the 30-year papers. I think we've got a 20-year coming up. 20 years never go well in the best of times. It's a very strange maturity. It kind of sticks out on the curve. Some people call it a dog for a good reason.
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11: Let's get over to New York, where Bloomberg's Yahira Anand is standing by. Hi, Yahira.
12: Hey, Ed. It's time now for Talking Tech with a bit of a defense theme. First up, aerospace manufacturer L3Harris replaced CEO Christopher Kubasik in a surprise shakeup after finding conduct that was, quote, not consistent with the values of the company. Sam Mehta, a longtime aerospace executive, was appointed CEO and member of the board, effective immediately. Plus, Raytheon won a $22.9 billion contract to supply the Navy with Tomahawk cruise missiles. The award comes amid mounting concerns that the war in Iran has depleted the U.S. military's inventory of precision strike munitions. And Viasat announced it selected space company Rocket Lab to build a high Earth orbit satellite for the U.S. Space Force. The pair will join forces to deliver maneuverable anti-jam satellites for national security missions. Ed?
11: Thank you, Yahira. Okay, for those who say the future will be built by robots, here's a sight for you. The startup Bedrock Robotics has launched the first fully autonomous excavator in the United States at 3 sites. The debut comes as the AI build-out and other factors are spurring demand for construction. So AI is kind of answering the call here. Boris Sofman, Bedrock Robotics co-founder and CEO, joins us here in SF. Let's get to the basics of what we're talking about. We're talking about excavators, dump trucks, other construction equipment but there is no driver in the cab.
13: That's correct. Thank you for having me on, Ed. We're building the Bedrock Operator. This is a suite of sensors, compute, and software that transforms existing heavy machinery, such as excavators and other machines, and enables them to be fully autonomous. And our customers are the contractors who leverage this technology to be able to build faster, safer, and more predictably.
11: Okay, let's get to the technology. So, analogous with an autonomous vehicle, a robotaxi, or a self-driving truck, there's a suite of sensors.
13: That's right.
11: Tell me about them, who offers them, produces them, and then you must have your own software platform too.
13: That's correct. So we use a combination of cameras and LiDAR. It gives us 360-degree visibility around the machine. That's incredibly valuable both for productivity as well as safety, which is one of the biggest challenges in the space. We have compute that is on the machine that does that's the brain behind operating the system.
11: Who provides the compute?
13: We use NVIDIA chips for compute, and then we integrate our own systems around it. And
11: I'm not surprised by that. Yeah, the audience probably not surprised by that.
13: Yeah, they're still pretty incredible and oftentimes the standard for these sort of systems. Now, what's nice is that ecosystem's matured a lot, and so we're able to really focus our energies on the software that brings a level of precision and capability that was previously impossible in these sort of spaces.
11: The news here is that this is real. You've deployed in three commercial sites, right? How real? I mean, are you able to book revenues on these three sites? In other words, someone's actually paying you for this. And what's the scale of the deployment?
13: Yeah, we are. So we are on three different sites with three different partners, Sun Construction, Zachary, Champion Site Prep. There are three different projects, everything from water treatment facilities to other types of infrastructure. These are paid deployments that are doing real work that's on the critical path of these projects. These are projects that are doing up to multiple millions of cubic yards of earthwork as a project, and we're doing a subset of that.
11: So now is the big question. Why is there a need for autonomous construction equipment?
13: It's a great question. There is an unprecedented need to build. So we're onshoring manufacturing. There's housing shortages, road shortages, the data center boom that we've all seen, water treatment facilities. All of these are pushing on an already incredibly strained industry, and the labor supply is actually continuing to fall, where some of the contractors we partner with are seeing huge retirement rates. And so there's an absolute bottleneck that effectively becomes a radiation on the whole economy when you can't build the things that the country needs.
11: So in very simple terms, there are not enough drivers nor operators to be inside the cab of any piece of construction equipment.
13: That's right. And some of these are actually incredibly complex pieces of equipment. Like an excavator operator needs many years to actually become competent because these are incredibly complex, sophisticated machines.
11: What about the utilization rate then? What can you achieve in a 12-hour shift with an autonomous piece of equipment relative to a human-driven?
13: Yeah, well, you nailed it. So we're already at close to human productivity. We're going to reach human productivity very soon.
11: What is the benchmark of human productivity in a construction site?
13: So, for example, the volume of earth moved in a period of time. So
11: right.
13: We can, right? But you nailed a really important point that already these machines are oftentimes sitting idle. Contractors are turning down work because they physically can't reach the demand with the capacity that they have. And so this allows you not only to fulfill that, but you can actually now start compressing schedules and doing more work in a physical block of time by exceeding what typically would be one shift and working longer stretches that actually can compress schedules.
11: Team, let's bring the pictures back up, because I think you can't get enough of showing it in action.
13: It's quite a sight.
11: That is a well-known brand of construction equipment. I'm sure others are available. But it reminds me of a period of time where I was covering the EV industry. There was a section of that industry that just wanted to retrofit the powertrain of existing commercial vehicles. So you must have to partner with those OEMs and add your technology stack on top.
13: Well, the interesting thing is that a lot of these machines are actually designed incredibly well to be able to be transformed into autonomously capable and to do it safely without a major redesign. That's not the case in public road cars and trucks. There's specific aspects of these machines that actually make them much more suitable for this sort of automation.
11: So what is the constraint on your ability to build the fleet? that you can then deploy, because the number of projects you take on will be dictated by how many of these autonomous machines can be deployed.
13: That's exactly right. And so this is where it helps to have millions of these machines already out there that become part of the pool that you can go and pursue. And just like we saw in other big waves of technology like this, such as autonomous driving, there's a really deep challenge in the 0 to 1 where you're trying to deploy a system safely and productively. And then there's another suite of challenges when you start to scale it into the hundreds and thousands and beyond. And so now it's a matter of really maturing the autonomy capabilities and starting this flywheel to move into new capabilities and new machines, and then be able to really orchestrate them where you can start to complete more cohesive sets of work.
11: But in simple terms, you take delivery of the piece of equipment, you retrofit it with your stack, and then you put it out in the real world.
13: Even better, we do it on site. It takes us a few hours. It's 100% reversible, and it's ready to go as soon as it's complete. So it's a really incredible kind of ability to start to really deploy and scale this.
11: So the way that we describe the flywheel at the top of the show is, you know, there is AI-driven demand for the machinery, and AI is answering the call. Talk about some of the data center projects. You know, the hyperscalers themselves that end up renting or owning the capacity directly looking to you, or is there still a degree of separation with the contractor? You know, they must have an interest in this field.
13: Yeah, our direct customers are the contractors, and we pursue the work that is most valuable to them. That happens to obviously have a big pull in data centers, but we also see projects of all sorts, highways, water treatment facilities, housing developments. And so we end up enabling them to take on more of this work and be able to scale with those demands. And oftentimes we do see this push actually not from our direct customers, the contractors, but the end owners that actually get a huge benefit in the predictability.
11: Is there any end owner that's particularly interested in you at the moment?
13: There's a large number from the broader ecosystem and space, and it's actually both end customers as well as developers. Whereas you can imagine, one of the really interesting impacts of this is that if you can compress schedules, the types of projects that previously didn't pencil out
11: right,
13: because of the price of loans and so forth suddenly do, and so this actually becomes incredibly expansionary for commercial developments and housing developments that previously would be out of reach.
11: Very interested in your commercial progress in autonomous haulage or trucking. You can do a very easy comparison, dollar per mile, against a human-driven truck. Where are you at dollar per ton of waste moved, or is it done by time against the human-operated machine?
13: Yeah, we've explored a few options with our partners, and we've figured this out actively. Sometimes this is a license where it becomes like an operator that you've brought on to join your fleet. Some have done it by productivity, like volumes of cubic yards that are moved. What's nice is that one of the biggest challenges that contractors face is uncertainty of the length of projects. This actually allows them to tighten that up, which gives them huge flexibility in taking on more work and tightening up the windows in which they do it.
11: Autonomous construction equipment, Bedrock CEO Boris Sufman, thank you very much indeed. Okay, coming up, two groups with different ideas on how to regulate AI are backing the same candidate for Florida governor. We'll have the details next. This is Bloomberg Tech.
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15: On the latest edition of the Wall Street Week podcast, Treasury yields are up even as the Fed holds pat on rate increases. Rick Rieder of BlackRock explains what the yield curve is telling us and whether investors should be concerned in the face of so much uncertainty.
16: I think the big deal is, you know, you've got a tremendous amount of fiscal that has to be financed, and I think people worry about, you know, is the Bank of Japan going to raise rate? Is the Bank of Japan going to be hawkish to support the currency? And heretofore, they've been a bit deliberate in terms of moving it. This moving in September to sort of stabilize the

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2: 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Here's Abir Abu Omar.
3: To discuss the impacts and cleanup efforts, as well as the risks facing shipping today, I'm now joined by Dimitris Maniatis, CEO of maritime risk management firm Maersks. This oil slick couldn't have come probably at a worse time. We're seeing the wider escalations in the region. And so, Dimitris, just on the cost of all of this, if you were to give an approximation, what would the cost of such a cleanup be around if you were to just look at what is happening and you were to estimate a cost of the cleanup of this spill?
4: Without looking at the long-term consequences of this oil spill, and if we're just looking at the salvage operation, then we're definitely estimating from $200 million all the way up to a significant higher amount of around $500 million.
3: So with that number, do you think that looking at this, we're underestimating the environmental risk of what is happening?
4: The concern is not just environmental, as we said, it's social economic as well. I mean, there are coastal communities that are dependent on fisheries, on the water, desalination plants, all these will be affected in the short term. The long-term consequences are significant and carry out for years to come.
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0: buying and is different than what most people own. They tend to own a lot fewer founders than they would expect.
1: You know, this idea is so simple, James, and I was wondering if it's come up before, and it actually has, right? There was a GlobalX ETF that kind of was premised on the same idea?
2: Yeah, exactly. It was ticker BOSS. We call this the Lazarus list that came back from the dead, so we're wishing you, obviously, good luck. But I'm curious, like, when you saw that and you know that this has been tried before, obviously yours is different. So one, talk about how you might be different from that passive-based strategy, and two, what you think you have a different selling point now that could do what BOSS didn't do.
0: Yeah, we did look at BOSS very closely, deciding whether we were going to come to the market or not. And what we found was they held additional companies beyond those that continue to be founder-led, notably those in tech. As founders left, they continue to own some of those big firms. We're very strict. So once a founder leaves, the data says we sell. So for example, Torsten Hagen was CEO of Viking Cruise Lines, ticker VIK, for over 30 years. He announced that he was going to step down May 14th. We evaluated it, and within a week, we had sold. So we do not stay in companies if they are not founder led. We are different from BOSS in that way. And we looked at 11,000 companies over 27 years, quarterly, looked at when they were and were not founder led. And we found very similar results to Bain. So we have high conviction that this is a wonderful long-term investment. And my partner and I are fully invested ourselves. This is by far my largest holding.
2: Yeah, so one thing I would ask, so these are companies that investors are often willing to pay a premium for. They often trade at a premium to, you know, the broader market. What gives you the confidence that the growth here will justify the premium that you're ultimately paying when you invest in these stocks?
0: Yes, the founders tend to grow much faster than the typical company. They trade at an 11 times PE multiple premium on average. What we see over time is at the beginning of a pullback or a sell-off, they do have multiple compression and more earnings skepticism. But then as we begin to enter a recovery, we see them tend to outperform in that they're at the top of everyone's shopping list. They tend to move first and very sharply. And so over very long periods of time, we would expect that the founders continue to show that pattern. Right. Obviously, past performance is no guarantee of the future, but we feel very, very solid on our thesis.
1: All right, Lauren, really appreciate your joining us today. Lauren, thank you so much. Lauren Cassidy is CIO at Founders 100 ETF. The ticker there is FFF. Now, still ahead on ETF IQ, Goldman Sachs raising the stakes with the firm's new deal with NEO means for the race in active ETFs. 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
5: What I discovered in the 715 pages, aside from the correspondence from the former Duchess of York, Sarah Ferguson, is there's a spreadsheet in here. And I want to be clear, the review of these files took place last March of 2025, before the passage of the Epstein Files Transparency Act, when this was going to essentially be a proactive release. So there was a spreadsheet, or there is a spreadsheet in these files, and it shows that the FBI was actually told to flag certain files. And they were told that by the DOJ. The spreadsheet is titled DOJ Flag List. And there were certain items that they flagged. And the reason it shows that it was flagged was either it contained classified information, it was a potential public figure, there was foreign government information. And then there are 16 entries that simply say POTUS. No further explanation. It's okay. Just POTUS is the reason for the flag. So it appears that early on, you know, they were essentially, you know, grabbing certain documents that they deemed to be sensitive, or there may have been legitimate reasons to redact it. I mean, I don't know what classified information could possibly be in these files, millions of pages of which were released.
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1: Bloomberg ETF IQ, I'm Scarlett Fu, along with James Safer. Goldman Sachs will pay up to $2.25 billion to buy provider Neos Investments, giving the firm a sizable position in options-based strategies that promise investors income, downside protection, or other defined outcomes. Joining us now is Neil Sipes of Bloomberg Intelligence to put this acquisition in perspective. When I say up to $2.25 billion, it's cash and equity that it's paying, but what is the minimum and what's the maximum here? Like, why is there a variable?
7: Yeah, so I think the headline number that you see, it includes earnouts, right? You typically see that with asset manager deals, is you're buying both the strategy, and in this case, two very large-scaled strategies in the derivatives income active ETF space, but you're also bringing in the investment talent, the sales talent as well, and so there's obviously going to be performance thresholds, growth objectives that they hit that can lift that number to 2.25. Mm-hmm. So that's a way to sort of hedge some of the risk for a pricey transaction that we saw here.
2: So pricey transaction, that was the question I wanted to ask. So how pricey is this? When I looked at this, we have a note out this morning for my team. This looks like both of these, Innovator and Neos, were pretty pricey transactions compared to what we usually see in the asset management industry. Can you just talk about, like, how pricey is it on a scale? Like, what are your thoughts on this? Do you think it makes sense?
7: Yeah, I think it certainly makes sense. And I think you're right, it is pricey. We have it somewhere between 7% and 8% of assets, which is an easier top of the envelope, so to speak, look at valuations. When you look at traditional asset management, when we've seen large-scale oriented type deals in the active mutual fund space, those are somewhere 1% to 2% of assets, right? So we are multiples of that level. When we start pushing towards 7 and even closer to 10, we're usually talking about the private market space, right? The other flashy category within asset management. So active ETFs is sort of carving out its new category here. And what we saw with Goldman about 8 months ago with Innovator, they paid a similar level of 7% to 8% of assets. I think when you look at underlying fundamentals, it can look almost even more elevated on a valuation basis. Mm. But that's because we're talking about a franchise that's been growing at, or at least the derivative income industry has been growing 70% annually for the past 5 years. So when you put any sort of metric towards something growing that quickly, it tends to have a sky high multiple.
1: So these options-based ETFs, James, they carry higher expense ratios than vanilla ETFs, obviously. Does that make them more profitable products to offer for the issuers?
2: I would say so. It definitely does. But also, people are willing to pay up for it. I mean, we call these boomer candy. Both of these would fit in what we would call boomer candy, right? The defined outcome from Innovator, you're giving up some upside to get protection on the downside. Here, you're kind of doing that with these covered call type products, but mm-hmm. you want income. So one's protection, one's income. I guess, like, Neil, you're seeing the same thing, right? It makes sense that people want to do this. And my question is, like, how much of this is just, you know, Goldman skating where the puck is going? Boomers love these things, and boomers are aging, and they're going to be buying more of these things.
7: Yeah, I think that's exactly what they're doing here. And I think they see the expectations moving forward, right? Active ETFs as a whole is supposed to triple through 2030. When you look at various surveys out there, active ETFs are the number one product that advisors are looking to increase their allocation to, actually above private markets. And when you look on the flip side of that, the category that they're looking to shrink allocations the most in, no surprise, active mutual funds, right? So you have the tailwind there of active mutual funds funneling into active ETFs. You know, it's lower cost, intraday liquidity, all those things like that. Of course, tax efficiency with ETFs. So you have those drivers, as well as with Neos and Innovator. These are more solutions-based specialized providers rather than, you know, just broader exposure type ETFs.
1: All right, Neil, fantastic to get your insight on this. Neil Sipes with Bloomberg Intelligence. And because of this acquisition, Goldman is now in the top 10 of active ETF issuers. Coming up, we're going to look into a fund that generally mirrors the largest holdings of Berkshire Hathaway, including the firm itself, with Adam Patti of Vista Shares next. The ticker is OMAH, kind of like Omaha. This is ETF IQ on Bloomberg.
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10: Ben Guthridge, market insight strategist, joining us from Invesco now. Did I miss anything? Like, it all sounds pretty good.
11: I think you summed that up very nicely. Yeah, no, I think you're right to lay out the groundwork for this sort of benign conditions that we're feeling. There's certainly geopolitical risks. There are monetary policy risks. But with earnings impressing and broadening, with some of the more immediate inflationary concerns moderating, and the labour market's not pointing to any really acceleration in sort of hiking agenda, I think you have that sort of Goldilocks flavour, resilient growth and stable monetary policy.
10: Any bears on the horizon?
11: The more immediate risks would be if we got an upside surprise on inflation from the next print in the US, and either the Fed reacts to it with like a hiking cycle, or perhaps even worse, they don't react to it. And
10: so that's worse. It would be worse if the Fed didn't react. So that's why the long end might be a problem.
11: It wouldn't be the base case. An upside inflation surprise that the Federal Reserve was not seemingly alert to could see long bond yields sort of move higher. Even though communication has reduced, what we are learning from the sort of the swing voters from the Federal Reserve is if we see a core month-on-month print of like 0.3 rather than 0.2 or 0.3 or higher, that they would switch sides and move to a hike in September.
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1: This is Bloomberg ETF IQ. I'm Scarlett Fu along with James Seyfarth, and it's time for today's drill down where we focus on one ETF. James, what do you have?
2: Yeah, so today we're going to look at OMA. I want to say Omaha for Oracle of Omaha and Warren Buffett here, but it's the VistaShares Target 15 Berkshire Select Income ETF. So first thing I want to say, that Target 15 means they're targeting 15% yield. Obviously, that's a pretty hefty yield. The other thing you notice down here, this has over $1 billion in AUM. If you had asked me a few weeks ago or even a couple of days ago before we really started diving into this, how much an asset this had, I would not have guessed a billion. It has about 18 months of history. It launched in March of 2025, but it charges 98 basis points. So in order to get $1 billion in assets with that 50% yield is impressive. So if we look at the holdings, what this thing does is it holds Berkshire Hathaway at the top. So it's about 10% weighting as of our most recent look. Then it follows by Apple, American Express, Delta, Coca-Cola, Warren Buffett, famous for loving Coca-Cola. It basically holds the names that Berkshire Hathaway holds, and it generates income by selling options on top of that portfolio. So if you look at the performance, this is also another reason why it has $1 billion in assets. It's that yield, but the performance is also really great. If you look at the white line here, that is the ETF we're talking about. That's OMA. The orange line is Berkshire Hathaway. So this thing has had a much smoother ride than Berkshire, and it has crushed Berkshire Hathaway stock itself. Obviously, it's slightly underperforming, you know, the S&P 500 or the S&P 500 value, which I would equate it, compare it most to, but obviously at a much smoother ride. So obviously, people love this idea for income and Warren Buffett. Scarlett?
1: All right, good stuff. Fantastic primer on OMA. So joining us now to talk about this ETF is Adam Patti. He is CEO of VistaShares. Great to speak with you, Adam. As James was just telling us, the ETF owns Berkshire Hathaway stock as well as the individual names that Berkshire owns. Why add on the individual names in addition to Berkshire, which basically means you're doubling down on the individual holdings in addition to that 10% of Berkshire Hathaway itself. I'm just curious about the construction of this fund.
20: Yeah, well, thanks for having me. Berkshire, you know, has a lot of private market holdings. They have the cash hoard of $365 billion. So when you buy Berkshire, you're not getting real direct exposure to their top thought, their top portfolio holdings. So our belief was that, you know, Buffett and now

0: People are quite good at choosing public securities to make big bets on. So why don't we package those in the ETF and give investors direct access?
1: Yeah, so it's like a more pure play exposure, if you will, with income. So my one question for me is, like, Berkshire famously doesn't really distribute dividends. So, like, in my mind, there's, you know, Warren Buffett and Berkshire has a lot of mega fans, super fans out there. So how much of, like, that $1 billion is people that held Berkshire somewhere else and they want to have it be, you know, more productive on an income basis? How much of that is contributing to the billion? I feel like this is the perfect sweet spot for those types of investors.
0: Yeah, you nailed it. I mean, that's one of the main use cases, right? If you own Berkshire B, it doesn't pay the dividend. You know, use Omaha, OMAH, as a complement to your Berkshire exposure, and you create a synthetic dividend for that stock. You could also use it as a complement to your traditional S&P 500 or Q's exposure as well, because those are very, you know, highly concentrated in the Mag 7.
2: I'm curious, Adam, have you talked to anyone over at Berkshire about this ETF? Have they reached out to you? Have they given you any kind of response to what you're doing here?
0: No, we've reached out to them. We'd love to go to the annual meeting with a big OMAH sign outside or inside if we could. But no, we haven't spoken to them. But we're huge Berkshire fans. Clearly, this is a tribute to them. We're not affiliated with Berkshire or Buffett. You know, this is a tribute product providing, you know, new exposure to investors. You know, invest like Buffett, but with 15% annual income paid monthly.
1: Yeah, so the options income area, premium income, options overlay, however you want to quantify it, is one of the hottest areas of the ETF market. You guys launched in March of last year. How much of it was like this was your idea and you were going to do it versus you saw how much demand and interest there was for options income? I mean, if you look at the AUM of options income ETF, it is straight up and to the right.
0: Yeah, I mean, options income is a core of what we do over at Vista Shares, along with our super cycle growth equity strategies. So, you know, we saw that 15% was a sweet spot for investors. It wasn't too much where you're going to see that NAV decay that some of the higher yielding products often have. But we're able to pay out our 1.25% per month. We've never missed a month. And it's proven itself out in the marketplace, which is nice.
2: When you look at the individual names that you own, in addition to Berkshire Hathaway stock, and filing on Friday, we learned that Berkshire started a stake in D.R. Horton and increased its stake in Macy's. Did you automatically follow suit to make adjustments? I mean, how much of a time lag is there between what Berkshire does and how you make adjustments to the ETF?
0: Yeah, the core way we do that is through the 13F filing. So there's an average of a 45-day delay when we make our portfolio changes, which can go in our favor or against us, right? It depends where the market's moving. But we are an active ETF, so we are able to make those changes in real time. For these, we did not. We're just following the 13F filings and doing it according to our process. But, you know, it's a rules-based methodology. Then we have our active overlay to make intra-quarter changes when necessary.
1: So generating that 15% yield, like we talked about, that options portfolio is obviously actively managed. So I'm just wondering if you can talk a little bit more about, like, how you are actually deciding where to strike those options, where to sell, how much to sell. What options are you selling? Are they individual stocks? Are they more futures index based? Like, just give me an insight into how you're making your option selling decisions.
0: Yeah, so it's a data-driven active strategy. We look to, we use call spreads on the entire portfolio. So we're writing against each underlying security. The duration of those call spreads really depends on the volatility of the underlying holdings. So they could be short-term or they can go out a week or two, depending. What we're trying to do is just scrape off 1.25% per month. So we are not trying to maximize income. We just want that 1.25% per month. Once a position hits that, we're taking the position off and putting on a new position. So it's very conservative on how we run that. If we happen to make more than 1.25 in a month, we'll put that back into the NAV. So that's really important for investors.
2: When James was showing us the chart of the OMA and how it's performed, he talked about the S&P 500 value as kind of a benchmark. Is that what you see as the most appropriate benchmark for OMA?
0: Well, certainly Berkshire is traditionally a value-tilted portfolio, so that would be a good benchmark. But the S&P, again, if you look at the holdings of the value or any of the S&P indexes, they're very overweight in technology. And now Berkshire does have some of its own technology exposure now, but if you look back a year, Berkshire really struggled. When the Mag 7 went straight up, we were in a momentum-driven market. Value did not keep up. However, this year, you know, doing a little bit better versus, you know, the kind of the S&P overall.
2: All right, good stuff. Adam, thank you so much. Adam Patti is CEO of VistaShares, talking to us about OMAH or OMA. And of course, you can read about this drill down plus the latest in the ETF industry when you subscribe to the weekly ETF IQ newsletter. Now, coming up, we're going to speak with Maytal Legum. She is head of ETF solutions at Tucrium Next. This is ETF IQ.
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7: The long ends, Tom, look very fragile. And then there's a completely different narrative if you focus on, say, the 2 to the 5 year, because those bonds just about everywhere reflect what the policy rate is and where it's going to go. And the point is, if you take the 2 year treasury, it's moved to price in 3 cuts now to 2 hikes or something like that. So if you've got a 4 to 5 rate hike net move, that explains the yield shift. Now, in the longer end, it's very different. You've got competition from hyperscalers. You've got equities performing so well that no young person understands why you'd buy a bond. And then you've got concerns about fiscal policy, which I suppose give you fiscal risk premium. But it would be wrong to put it all on the debt side of things. It is a factor. But there's others.
6: How do you respond to the American debt and deficit, where the Secretary of Treasury and many others, to be fair to Mr. Bessent, want to have short-term paper, lots of T-bills, lots of one-year, lots of two-year paper?
7: Yeah, so they're doing that, aren't they? And it wouldn't surprise me if they shut down the issuance of the ultra-long paper. I mean, you can see it's getting a bit more fragile for the 30-year papers. I think we've got a 20-year coming up. 20 years never go well in the best of times. It's a very strange maturity. It kind of sticks out on the curve. Some people call it a dog for a good reason.
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13: We're just about halfway through the trading day in New York. I'm Nora Melinda. Let's take a look at your midday movers. First up, U.S. stocks are wavering as fresh violence in the Middle East raises concerns about a broader escalation, while Brent crude climbs to around $89 a barrel. In corporate news, L3Harris is one of the biggest laggards in the S&P 500 after abruptly replacing its CEO over conduct that was, quote, not consistent with the values of the company. It's still unclear what happened, but L3Harris says it wasn't related to its finances or operations. Meanwhile, JetBlue is also in the red after losing its only bullish analyst. Seaport Global downgraded the stock to neutral, citing higher fuel costs from the Iran conflict and the airline's heavy debt load. In retail, Nike is hitting its lowest level in almost 12 years, with new data from UBS showing the company's brand turnaround is still struggling to gain traction. And finally, EyePoint making some eye-popping moves. The stock is headed for its worst day ever after the drug developer's experimental eye treatment failed to meet the main goal of a late-stage trial. Those are your midday movers. I'm Nora Melinda.
2: This is Bloomberg ETF IQ. I'm Scarlett Fu. Let's get you to the ETF life cycle, where we walk you through the three main stages of ETFs, from initial filings to final farewells. Step one is the filing.

0: We'll go along with you.
1: Yeah, so we talk about all the launches. We're talking about all these. You're a white label issuer, right? So you partner with people. They come to you with ideas. I assume we're seeing all these launches. We're seeing all these filings. Is your business picking up too? Are you getting a lot of inbound? And like, what advice do you give people if they're going to come to you with an idea that they want to launch an ETF?
0: Yeah, I mean, we certainly get a lot of inbound. I mean, you can only imagine that it's only a small percentage of those actually, you know, come to fruition. Because a lot of times people see ETFs. It's a, you know, they've managed money or maybe they haven't managed money. And it's the shiny object. I hate to say it, but it is, that's what it is. And so it doesn't slow down, but I think it's having, you know, this sales cycle, as we call it on our business, could be very long or it could be very short, right? People are trying to go faster than I've ever seen before. But we try, not necessarily slow it down, but we, you know, we have a common period. There are times you need to just explain to them what to expect.
2: Right.
0: And the good thing about going to us is like, the operational layer is taken care of, right? So we can go a little bit faster than a brand new issuer mm-hmm. because you're partnering with us. So I don't know if that really answers the questions, but it's not slowing down. And we don't say no, but I think we take a long look, you know, and an analysis with our issuers to say this actually makes sense.
2: For every idea that's out there, James, it feels like there's also the leverage option too, right? Like you could, it multiplies very quickly. And I know you've done a lot of research on the leverage ETFs. Are they only a retail investor thing or are there active institutional investors, you know, really using these tools?
1: So I think it's largely retail driven, but there's also a lot of institutions in there because they're using it for hedging and they need to make markets in these ETFs. I mean, Maytal can comment on this a little bit further, but like for the most part, institutions are there, they're trading them, particularly the option side of things. They need to hedge and somebody needs to make a market. And they're pretty efficient vehicles for getting exposure over a short term. They're not something you should hold long term, but Tucrium has a bunch of leverage products, a bunch of futures products that I would consider trading vehicles, not long term buy and hold. And I assume you're launching some of those in the white label side too.
0: Yeah, of course. So, you know, everyone's like, well, I'm going to launch this version and then a 2X version, right? And mm-hmm. it's just where the market is going. It's what investors want, both institutional and I think retail. I mean, I think a lot of the bad rep comes from the retail space because people are holding these for probably longer than they're intended to be held. And then they get a bad rep and that's not what they're meant to do. And so it's about investor education and about, you know, disclosures. And, you know, we can only do what we can do because at the end of the day, there's always going to be retail in there, whether they should be or not. But that's how the ETF's, you know, vehicle and structure has come to be. I don't know, you know, what else to say about that.
1: Yeah, so trading vehicles. We talked at the top of the show about Bitcoin and Ethereum. They are not doing so well right now. They're kind of left for dead. The Bitcoin flows do not look good year to date. We're at record outflows. But you guys have other products in the crypto space. And I also would say that the Solana ETFs, the XRP ETFs, the Hyperliquid ETFs, they're bright spots. I mean, the performance isn't necessarily great, but the flows are good. So what are you seeing in the crypto landscape when you're talking to clients? I assume people are coming to you with ideas.
0: Yeah, we get a lot of the crypto, you know, folks who are not in the ETF space, but in the crypto space and trying to, okay, how can I monetize, you know, my strategy in an ETF wrapper that's, you know, very well known and very, has a lot of distribution.
2: Yeah.
0: And, you know, I think it's still a challenge because market caps are down across the board, down, you know, and we have a lot of conversations with anybody down the cap, you know, the cap table there, and they're still really challenging conversations. I don't know if I agree that I think they're super bright spots, but I think, you know, there's more yield, so there's more opportunity.
2: I see.
0: In those, right, more than Bitcoin and Ethereum, so remains to be seen. I think it will turn around.
2: So that yield comes back into play because anything generating income is what everyone wants these days. Maytal, thank you so much for joining us today. Maytal Likem is head of ETF solutions at Tucrium. Now coming up, it is time for an IQ test where Joel Weber will put our ETF knowledge to the test. Here's a sneak peek of one of the questions. James, pay attention. Which of these crypto-themed ETF tickers has not been shuttered this year? Is it BMAX, NFT, BWEB, or REKT? That's next on ETF IQ.
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11: We had picked out SAP, Workday, Shopify, and ServiceNow as four vendors that are, you know, best in class in their own category of what they do. And we said, you know, these kinds of workflows are critical for an enterprise, and it's not going to be easy for a large language model to disrupt them. You know, what I say doesn't matter, but at the end of the day, if somebody wants to go take them private, I think that really is the real message, that if private equity wants to spend billions of dollars taking them private, then maybe there is value for a lot of these firms out there. And that's what we saw. There's some rumor out there that these guys may be taken private. And, you know, we think if that happens, that really changes the narrative in the software landscape, which has been under pressure for the last 2 years or so.
12: And to just follow up on that, Workday shares jumped after a Reuters report that private equity firm Silver Lake is in talks to purchase the software provider. And just puts context around that, Silver Lake, in my mind, is by far the number one technology-focused private equity firm out there. Some of the smartest people. They've got a tremendous history of deal flow.
10: Anurag, if this continues to be something where they're negotiating this, and Silver Lake, as Paul mentioned, you know, a big name, sending a message, what other companies might also be, you know, being eyed for acquisitions?
11: So we had mentioned some of the others, but they're too large. And some of the, you know, ones we talked about, SAP is just too big for anybody to take private. But what it does is you just need to be honest, take care of one of them. The rest of the industry will come by.
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13: Together real quick,
10: okay,
13: real
10: okay.
13: Quick for you guys. So let's see what's in store. First question: tech ETFs have accounted for what percentage of ETF trading volume this year? If you want a hint, and you've been reading your research notes from Bloomberg Intelligence, it's about twice the size of the norm. Is it A, 10%, B, 20%, C, 40%, or D, 50%? Scarlett, you're the veteran here.
2: I'm the veteran, I know, so the pressure's on. Although I'm not the expert the way that some are.
13: Yeah.
2: So anyway, I'm gonna go with the highest number, which is D.
13: Todd?
14: We'll see.
1: I'm also gonna go C, but I don't know.
13: Oh, that's an 0-for-3. It was actually A.
2: What?
13: Yeah. And the norm is about 5%.
2: Really?
14: Yeah, recheck.
2: Oh,
13: all right.
2: Gosh.
13: Well, everybody's digging out of the hole.
1: I need to see what was qualified as a tech ETF.
13: Okay. Which of these crypto-themed ETF tickers has not been shuttered this year? A, BMAX, B, NFT, C, BWeb, or D,
15: Rekt?
2: Okay, the tricky part of this is the this year, I feel like, because some have probably already been shut down a while ago.
13: You know, just because I'm feeling friendly, I'm going to say one of these may not actually be a ticker.
2: Okay. I'm guessing Rekt is not an actual ticker. So let's go with, has not been shut, BWeb, C.
13: Todd?
14: Oh, A, BMAX.
1: I'm going to go A, BMAX as well.
13: I was hoping that James was going to get this one. It's B. NFT is actually not a ticker.
1: Oh.
2: Okay.
13: Yeah, that's where I was a little tricky. All right, last question.
1: I thought that might be the answer.
13: I think this is going to be a layup. Which of these major banks has the most ETF assets under management? Deutsche Bank, Goldman Sachs, JP Morgan, or Morgan Stanley?
2: I'm going to say C, JP Morgan.
14: JP Morgan.
1: JP Morgan.
13: Okay.
2: Jeppy.
13: You got that one.
1: Yeah.
13: Yep. All right, there you go. Rough week. I'm sorry about that.
2: I know. Well, that last one was a trick question because I could, you know, if NFT was an ETF, it would have been closed.
13: Sorry. I'm sorry for being a rude quizmaster. If you like playing games, you can find QuizGo on the terminal and also go to Bloomberg.com/pointed, where we let you play with some leverages and some hedging. It's a really fun news quiz.
2: All right, well, thank you so much for that. Joel Weber for the ETF IQ test, and Todd Sohn of Baird Strategas, thank you for being such a good sport and playing along with us.
14: Appreciate that, Brian.
2: Really appreciate it. And my colleague James, thank you for stepping in. That does it for Bloomberg ETF IQ this week. I'm Scarlett Fu along with James Seifert. This is Bloomberg.
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0: earlier. Laurie joins us now for more. Laurie, good morning. Good to see you.
1: Good morning.
0: That's quite limited upside on the S&P compared to where we are right now. What gives?
1: Well, so look, we update the target once a month, and we last did this at the end of July. So we've obviously had a big move this month. And so we would tell you to go back and look at the end of July when we froze the models. It was actually about an 11.4% return over the next 12 months, which is basically in line with trend. And I would say, you know, as we go through the five models, our cross-asset model has been very constructive, you know, looking for plus 8,300. When we look at the AAII sentiment model, that's also been arguing for like a 10% plus gain. Our GDP model is interesting because back at the beginning of the year, consensus was looking for like 1% to 2% GDP early next year. Now what we're seeing in those 2027 forecasts is numbers a bit above 2%, and that's also consistent with a 10% plus gain. But we have cautioned people that those upgrades to GDP forecasts came as the war was turning more optimistic in terms of outcome, and that, you know, could potentially be at risk of maybe settling back down into a slightly lower range.
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5: 60 days and nothing to show for it. Welcome to the Monday edition as the MOU with Iran, or what's left of it, expires today with no new talks scheduled. And in fact, a president now threatening U.S. ally Oman with its own round of bombing if it interferes with the blockade in the Strait of Hormuz. I'm Joe Matthew alongside Kaylee Lines in Washington. Kaylee, we've got our eyes on energy prices today and just a big unknown about what happens in the next 60 days.
6: Yeah, keeping in mind that this 60-day ceasefire period didn't see a full cessation of hostilities.
5: That's for sure.
6: It was a very active ceasefire while it was still ongoing. And it was weeks ago now that the president declared that the MOU was dead. So it's unclear why exactly we need to mark this day other than to point out that it hasn't resulted in a long-term end to this conflict. That still remains nowhere in sight. And as you say, Joe, it now looks like this could be widening, as the message from President Trump to Oman today is, don't get in the way or we will bomb something I can't say on television and radio out of
5: here. Seems to pull out the curse words at moments like these. He was talking to Fox earlier, knowing that Oman has been talking with Iran about a new order in the Strait. Interesting reporting and scary reporting in the Wall Street Journal today as well, Kaylee, that Iran has been busy making its own plans for escalation and started doing so the day that MOU was signed.
6: Yeah, someone inside of Iran suggesting Iran thinks the war has only just begun.
5: That's right.
6: And that is, of course, while the president, given domestic political considerations, even though he says he's not keeping those in mind, is clearly trying to get away out of this war. At the same time, in a different theater, the president also abruptly canceled planned joint military exercises with South Korea, directing the defense secretary Pete Hegseth to pull back on those joint exercises, citing what President Trump says is a good relationship he has with North Korea's Kim Jong-un.
5: Yeah, that's also a very curious move, and one that Seoul is not terribly happy about here, obviously putting North Korea ahead of our allies in South Korea. Something that is curious at the moment here. The president making that announcement on Truth Social, saying that it's too late to cancel it. So I guess a stripped down version is underway.
6: I guess so. We'll get the latest on everything we just discussed with Tyler Kendall at the White House in just a moment. But first, let's check on how markets are doing as we kick off the trading week. And for that, we turn to Amy Morris here in Washington. Hey, Amy.
7: Hi, Kaylee. And you're absolutely right. Everything you've talked about also hitting the markets. We've got a couple of things going on here. Traders concerned about the war in Iran and AI providing a boost to tech stocks. They're kind of working against each other. We check markets for you all day long here at Bloomberg. The S&P 500 down 0.25%. NASDAQ little changed on the upside. The Dow is down 0.4%. Russell 2000 index down 0.25%. But the Philadelphia Semiconductor Index now more than 2.5% higher, about 2.7% higher at this point. Oil also moving higher. WTI approaching $83 a barrel and Brent crude topping $89 a barrel. AI-linked stocks are higher after Anthropic told prospective investors that its preliminary second quarter revenue was $11.5 billion. That's an at least 14-fold increase versus the same period a year ago. Equinor strengthening its position in the U.S. energy market. Equinor agreeing to a

0: Pete Hegseth should also be briefing Democrats on Capitol Hill?
1: I think so.
0: Asking for money?
1: I think so. I know we're in the most politicized times ever, but yeah, of course. You should get up there and tell them what you want to know. You want to try to convince them, even if they're not going to praise you on television.
0: Right.
1: Privately, they may need to know, you know what? There's a basis for what we're doing.
0: Well, they're coming back. There will still be a chance. Michael Allen, great to see you, sir. Hope it's been a great summer for you, and thanks for helping us out, as always, at Bloomberg. Beacon Global Strategies. Alongside Kaylee Lyons, I'm Joe Matthew. This is Balance of Power, only on Bloomberg TV and radio.
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4: On the latest edition of the Bloomberg Daybreak Europe podcast, our senior finance reporter, Laura Noonan, on the EU debate over easing bank regulation.
5: So it's not so much that they're pushing back against certain rules. It's more that when the US, when the European bankers look at the totality of the rules, but also the way they are supervised, they feel that they are burdened too much. So it's things like the capital rules, but it's also things like day-to-day supervision, you know, the number of forms, the number of inspections, all those things coupled with in the EU, there's a lot of barriers still between what you can do across the EU's national borders, and those actually trap a lot of capital and liquidity in individual EU member states in a way which is costly and which is problematic for the banks. So what the European banks have been doing for quite some time is banking is a global business, both for business and for investment. And they're looking at what's happening in the US, where there has been a big push around deregulation, around loosening burdens, and they're saying, well, this is a global business. We need Europe to act so that we can be competitive in a global market, and that's what's going on now.
4: And look, those calls aren't falling on deaf ears. We have seen the European Commission proposing some changes in this area, but are they going to help create that more level playing field for European banks?
5: We do still need to wait and see. So what the European Union has mostly done so far is point to areas where they're going to work on and areas where they will propose changes in the first quarter of 2027. So I think what the banks would say is they feel like Europe has definitely been lagging.
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12: It's 1:21 on Wall Street. I'm Amy Morris. This just crossing the Bloomberg terminal. The Justice Department now probing venture capital firm Andreessen Horowitz over whether its investment partners are improperly serving on the boards of competing AI companies. The companies at issue include Databricks and Fivetran. Fresh Middle East violence stoked concerns about an escalation of the war that has jolted global markets, dragging down most shares in the S&P 500. And we check markets for you all day long here at Bloomberg. The S&P 500 now down 0.3%. NASDAQ down about 0.25%. The Dow down 0.3%. The 10-year Treasury yield at 4.71%. The 2-year yield at 4.17%. Crude oil now jumping more than 1.5% higher. WTI topping $83, now approaching $84 a barrel. That was quick. And Brent crude has now topped $90 a barrel. NVIDIA.

0: versus Mary Pachola is a very interesting one. And I think that her dismissing of Kamala Harris's endorsement isn't too shocking, only because I do think that if you're looking at a bigger play, Kamala Harris's campaign, short as it was, cost a lot of money. And talking about the DNC and they're being in the hole $2 million, Kamala Harris's run of president costs a lot of money that they have not recovered from. And I do think that that mismanagement and also just the host of problems they endured there, candidates who are looking to be that change and to be a new representation for Democrats, they're not going to want to have that same attachment.
1: Yeah. Kristen, what does this tell us about Kamala Harris's own political future?
2: I think it's interesting. I mean, we have got a large, by the way, it just reminds me of that movie, The Distinguished Gentleman, where he gets elected to Congress because he has the same name. But no, I mean, I think we're really looking ahead, and Kamala's had such a distinguished career, but we have, I think it's an embarrassment of riches on the Democratic side headed into 2028. So I'm really looking at, you know, a number of these candidates, Wes Moore and others, who it'll be really interesting. So there's a lot of talent out there.
3: There very much is. Maura, in our final minute, there's just a lot of names floating out there in general on the Democratic side, whether you believe they're talented or not. And it's likely that they could be running against someone from the Trump administration like J.D. Vance or Marco Rubio. And so when we consider the Republican primary calendar, how much of a primary do you really expect it will be?
0: It's going to be tough because Donald Trump does not like to have any of the attention taken away from him. And those two men know that better than anyone, probably, J.D. Vance and Marco Rubio. And so it'll really come down to, I think, whoever decides to hold out the longest in terms of putting themselves forward as the candidate. And letting Trump help dictate that, because that's what Trump likes to do. And that's what it will need to be done in order for them to be able to run, unless they're ready to buck the president, which I don't see either men doing. That's the only way forward for them.
3: All right, Maura Gillespie and Kristen Hahn, our political panel on this Monday. Thank you so much for joining us. And stick with us here on Balance of Power. We have an important conversation ahead with the Assistant Attorney General for Civil Rights. Harmeet Dhillon will be joining us here in our Washington, D.C. studio up next on Bloomberg TV and radio.
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6: We are back with Man Group Chief Market Strategist Christina Hooper. So Christina, at the moment, one enthusiasm over Anthropic and their revenues, but the other development has been more of these tech giants tapping the bond market, Alphabet going to Australian markets and issuing bonds there. How much are you seeing a crowding out of larger markets and larger debt markets? It's not just inflation, perhaps, that's raising treasury yields. Is it also a crowding out from the hyperscalers issuing debt?
7: Oh, absolutely. The more debt issuance you have, presumably the same level of supply in terms of willing buyers, that does create a crowding out. That does drive up yields. I think this is very much a concern in terms of longer term, keeping yields elevated on the long end, but also I think it represents greater risks for investors when it comes to AI-related names, because this is looking increasingly like the telecom boom, the fiber optic network build out of the late 90s, early 2000s. It used to be that people could draw the conclusion that this is so different than last time because they're not taking on debt this time. They're basically taking some of free cash flow and investing it. Now that's not the case. They're taking on debt. The stakes are higher, and essentially the hurdle rate is a lot higher.
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8: Look, I think understanding the technology is kind of crucial right now, because in this world of AI, I think there's a lot of people who don't really understand what is happening under the covers. That's dangerous. And that's why you also see the volatility that you see today, because, you know, they're kind of loose holders and not truly understanding the different dynamics of the technology. It's a hard way to invest when you can get shaken out because you don't have conviction in the technologies. So I feel like it's always helped, and in part because, you know, chips, I was a semiconductor analyst when I first started at Alger, and I kind of immediately understood, well, I understand what a deposition tool is. You know, I used one. I understand what etching is. I used this tool. I understand what the issues are in fabricating a chip, and, you know, how hard it is to fabricate a chip. You know, it just gives you a little bit of a edge on the conceptual understanding and where the industry is going. So, you know, I remember in 2011, 12 or 13, one of those years, I put together a presentation about how we're at the end of Moore's Law and what will happen if we're at the end of Moore's Law. And I sent the presentation out to all of the companies that I covered. And I said, I would like your feedback and tell me why I'm wrong.
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9: It's 1:40 on Wall Street. I'm Amy Morris. Sources tell Bloomberg that Mark Walter has explored selling his stake in Chelsea Football Club to Clear Lake Capital, the majority owner of the London-based football club. TWG Global, Walter's holding company, has been looking to pull off a range of deals in a bid to clean up loans on his insurer's balance sheet that have drawn scrutiny from federal prosecutors. Anthropic is telling potential investors its revenue jumped at least 14-fold in the second quarter compared to last year. Documents seen by Bloomberg show the Claude chatbot maker is also reporting $47 billion in annualized revenue compared to $40 billion for OpenAI. Anthropic's IPO could come as soon as this fall ahead of both OpenAI and China's DeepSeek. Worries about escalation in the Iran war now pushing stocks lower and oil higher. We check markets for you all day long here at Bloomberg. The S&P 500 down 0.4%, NASDAQ down 0.3%, the Dow down 0.6%. The 10-year Treasury yield at 4.72% and the two-year yield at 4.17%. Crude oil now more than 2% higher, WTI topping $84 a barrel, and Brent crude is closing in on $91 a barrel. Snapchat slipping. The stock Snap is set to end its win streak over the past two sessions. Snap has dropped about 33% year to date. Snap now more than 3% lower. 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I'm Amy Morris. That's a Bloomberg Business Flash. Now back to Balance of Power with Joe Matthew and Kaylee Lines.
10: All right, Amy Morris, thank you so much. We're keeping an eye on the White House as President Trump is meeting right now with the 16-year-old lifeguard who you may have seen on video circulating on social media earlier this summer, rescuing a boy off the coast of California. If the president makes any newsworthy remarks, we'll, of course, bring them to you on Bloomberg TV and radio, especially if he weighs in on what's happening in the Middle East and the Strait of Hormuz, which, of course, has been crucial in dictating the direction of energy and prices, and by extension, inflationary pressures. We, of course, saw cooler inflation data in the form of CPI and PPI last week, thanks to the easing in energy pressures that we saw for most of the month of July. But you know what isn't really cooling off all that much, Joe?

0: out there and vote and sure. feel confident in the outcome. That's an important part of
1: Absolutely.
0: It, is not just vote, but also feel like you can accept the outcome of the elections. And over the years, we've had Republicans and Democrats, Hillary Clinton's and Stacey Abrams, have both come out and said, you know, they didn't accept the outcome or they didn't like what happened in their particular election. So this is a bipartisan issue and it's a bipartisan problem, and we want people from both sides to be able to accept those results.
2: To return to your point on non-citizens being on voter rolls, it's one thing for them to be registered, it's another for them to actually go to the polls and vote. Can you give us a sense, in terms of scale, how many documented cases there have been of a non-citizen actually casting a vote?
0: Well, first of all, both of those are crimes if they knowingly registered to vote.
2: Sure, but sometimes it could be inadvertent, like in the New Jersey case.
0: It's not a crime if the state made a mistake.
2: Sure.
0: But it's a crime if you register to vote when you're not a citizen to vote in a federal election. New Jersey itself has admitted hundreds of cases, and I think the scope is actually much larger of non-citizen voting. And these are people who flag themselves, according to New Jersey, hi, I'm not a citizen, and then they went ahead and voted. And so we don't know the scale of this problem because two-thirds of the states are refusing to cooperate with the Department of Justice's efforts to help them clean up their voter rolls under the Help America Vote Act, NVRA. We've requested this information under the 1960 Civil Rights Act. And so we would love for all the states to cooperate with us. But in the states that have cooperated with us, there are hundreds of thousands of dead people on the voter rolls, and there are tens of thousands of people who are not citizens on the voter rolls. And so to go through each of those, I'm not going to accuse anybody without doing the arduous process of checking that list against the voter rolls and see how many people voted. And then we refer those cases to the U.S. attorneys, our colleagues in the U.S. Attorney's Office and the FBI. So it's a long trek between getting those voter rolls and then prosecuting somebody.
1: Mm. We've only got about a minute left in the program. Can you get that work done before November?
0: This is an ongoing project, and there definitely have been courts that have not agreed with our efforts, and so we are appealing some cases. We just got a ruling in the Sixth Circuit that had some very good language in the en banc from several very respected judges, and so you may see us making a next stop at the Supreme Court on that.
1: Wow, really?
0: So,
1: all right.
0: But it's not, look, a lot of things are not going to happen, and it's not geared towards the midterms.
1: I understand.
0: This is an ongoing duty of the Department of Justice that will continue long after I'm no longer there.
1: Understood. Well, if this goes to the Supreme Court, we'd love to talk to you about it again. We appreciate your being with us in our bureau today. Harmeet Dhillon, Assistant U.S. Attorney General for Civil Rights, with us live in our Washington bureau. Alongside Kaylee Lyons, I'm Joe Matthew. Appreciate your spending some time with us today on the Monday edition. We're back for round two on the late edition of Balance of Power starting at 5 p.m. Eastern. We'll have much more to cover right here on Bloomberg TV and radio.
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6: The long ends, Tom, look very fragile. And there's a completely different narrative if you focus on, say, the 2 to 5 year, because those bonds just about everywhere reflect what the policy rate is and where it's going to go. And the point is, if you take the 2 year treasury, it's moved to price in 3 cuts now to 2 hikes or something like that. So if you've got a 4 to 5 rate hike net move, that explains the yield shift. Now, in the longer end, it's very different. You've got competition from hyperscalers. You've got equities performing so well that no young person understands why you'd buy a bond. And then you've got concerns about fiscal policy, which I suppose give you fiscal risk premium, but it would be wrong to put it all on the debt side of things. It is a factor, but there's others.
5: How do you respond to the American debt and deficit, where the Secretary of Treasury and many others, to be fair to Mr. Bessent, want to have short-term paper lots of T-bills, lots of one-year, lots of two-year paper.
6: Yeah, so they're doing that, aren't they? And it wouldn't surprise me if they shut down the issuance of the ultra-long paper. I mean, you can see it's getting a bit more fragile for the 30-year papers. I think we've got a 20-year coming up. 20 years never go well in the best of times.

0: in your view?
1: So there's a lot that's exposed to the AI trade, either directly or indirectly. But for us as fundamental investors, we're focused on where the growth is, where free cash flow is, where we're seeing durable earnings. And AI, but not just AI, AI infrastructure trades, AI financing, all things related to the AI build out, whether it's energy that's associated with AI, data centers, it's got legs, and it's got legs beyond just tech. We're seeing that we're in the tail end of earnings. 10 out of 11 sectors are doing pretty well. They've had positive year-over-year earnings growth. Yeah. So it's not just tech. It's really everything associated with that. And it expands to commodities, Joe.
0: Take it away, Joe. That's your cue.
1: It does.
2: Well, I mean, the energy question around the AI play is just, I feel like something I've been paying attention to now for two and a half years. Yep. But, you know, if we dive in a little bit more into earnings, it's not like AI, obviously, but fundamentals seem pretty decent for companies, right?
1: Yeah, fundamentals are pretty decent for companies. So, as we mentioned, if you start looking at every aspect of this, we're going through a pretty big transformation. There's the tech transformation, and now it's AI, and we're not necessarily seeing a whole read-through in the productivity gains just yet, but we are seeing a lot of consumption in the tokens. We're seeing a good, healthy amount in the prices there. So then you need cybersecurity to be able to protect that data, so that's one offshoot. Energy companies, you have to be able to connect to the grid, like you said, commodities. Mm-hmm. So that's aluminum, that's copper. So that's another extension there. You have to build out data centers. That gives us steel and material companies. So there are a good number that are actually getting revenue generation as a result of the physical AI build out.
2: When you're talking to certain clients who may just say, listen, this is so big, it's beyond my comprehension, how do you kind of handhold them through explaining all of that? I mean, it's a lot to just put into one bag, right?
1: It's a lot to put in one bag. Again, it's not just one quarter. It's like, what has durable earnings? Mm-hmm. And right now we have the ability to be faster, more productive, really streamline a lot of costs, really start transforming businesses that would have had to have hire tons of people. You don't necessarily need to do that now. So AI is transformative across a number of different business models, which is where we're seeing the breadth. And not initially, there was a lot of talk around it being pretty narrow, but we're seeing the breadth across a number of companies because you don't necessarily have to spend as much to be able to get the transformation in your business.
0: Lalu, I have to ask you about SpaceX. Investment firms for ultra-wealthy individuals have built up billions of dollars of exposure to SpaceX. We're getting some numbers, the 13F filings, total of at least $3.8 billion in SpaceX, a dozen family offices just in the first half of 2026. I am curious, and I know you probably can't go too company-specific, but I am curious how much of your clientele is saying, I want exposure, or they've had exposure when it was private.
1: So the...
0: I just got about a minute.
1: Yeah, so the private markets makes absolute sense to be able to target businesses that you won't necessarily see in public.
0: Yeah.
1: We've seen companies stay private for longer. However, I will say, as fundamental investors, we focus on valuations and, you know, profitability. We're not necessarily seeing it here. You've seen a lot of volatility, and you do see a lot of volatility in IPO pricing at first, right? But then you wait for the business models to set in and see if it grows into the earnings. So that is one company. Again, we can't go into specifics. But you are able to, depending on the managers you go with, access some of the more innovative themes that are difficult to find in public markets.
0: Like Anthropic? OpenAI?
1: Those are a couple that you watch as bellwether AI names. And as they go, and those are indicators for how broad the space is, but they are indicators to the health and the strength in the AI theme.
0: Totally, totally. Lalu Agunga, thank you as much. Always never enough time. We got to get you in for a deep dive real soon. Over at City Wealth, head of portfolio construction and analytics. When we come back, we home in on Joe's World, an economic statecraft. We've got a very special guest. Stick around.
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8: On the latest edition of the Wall Street Week podcast, Treasury yields are up even as the Fed holds pat on rate increases. Rick Rieder of BlackRock explains what the yield curve is telling us and whether investors should be concerned in the face of so much uncertainty.
9: I think the big deal is, you know, you've got a tremendous amount of fiscal that has to be financed, and I think people worry about, you know, is the Bank of Japan going to raise rate? Is the Bank of Japan going to be hawkish to support the currency? And heretofore, they've been a bit deliberate in terms of moving it. This moving in September to sort of stabilize the currency is a big deal. Intervention, you know, I've watched intervention happen over time. You need to really keep going with a lot of firepower. I would argue it's not the most durable way to get there. Markets, once they see it, they open an eye towards it, but then they need to keep seeing it. I think you got to get that policy. You got to get monetary policy to a place that people believe that you're going to raise the rate, you're going to be hawkish when you need to be. And I think out of Japan, we need to see that. And I think you're going to see a move in September. Maybe they wait till December, but I think that'll be important for the markets to stabilize. The one thing I will say about Japan that's different than in the past, and U.S. Japan, it used to be, I mean, I'm managing money two decades ago, the flows between Japan and the U.S. were quite intense, obviously from a trade perspective, but also from a treasury JGB perspective. You had an awful lot that was going back and forth, domestic accounts in Japan and otherwise. It's not that large today. So think about China has become a much bigger influence, and obviously in trade, also in from a monetary point of view in terms of from the bond side.
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15: It's 2:21 on Wall Street. I'm Amy Morris. The Justice Department probing venture capital firm Andreessen Horowitz over whether its investment partners are improperly serving on the boards of competing AI companies. The companies at issue include Databricks and Fivetran. Fresh Middle East violence stoked concerns about an escalation of the war that has jolted global markets, dragging down most shares in the S&P 500. We do check markets for you all day long here at Bloomberg. The S&P 500 down 0.4%, NASDAQ down 0.3%, the Dow down 0.5%, the Russell 2000 index also down 0.5%. The 10-year Treasury yield at 4.72% and the 2-year yield at 4.18%. Crude oil jumping now more than 2.5% higher. WTI nearing $85 a barrel and Brent crude near 90, now topping $91 a barrel. Philadelphia Semiconductor Index more than 2% higher, actually right at 2% now. It's being led by Micron, which is nearly 5% higher. Nvidia has agreed to spend as much as $105 billion to support a massive new data center campus in Ohio that's set to be leased by OpenAI, which will secure up to roughly 8 gigawatts of computing capacity. The first 800 would be coming online around 2028. NVIDIA shares are a little changed on the upside. For on-demand news 24 hours a day, subscribe to Bloomberg News now wherever you get your podcasts. I'm Amy Morris. That's a Bloomberg Business Flash. Back to Bloomberg Business Week Daily with Carol Masser and Joe Doe.
0: All right, so there's a lot going on in terms of geopolitics and how it impacts things like supply chains and just kind of the global grab for so much and how it impacts different economies. And when we were planning for the show, we knew you were going to be here. You're like, I've got a perfect guest.
2: That's right. That's right. We are

0: like to have those negotiations from kind of a position of strength, but I do think there will be some desire to cooperate on some core safety principles.
1: Just as a quick one, though, Peter, I mean, there's a lot of concern in the circles that I speak to and the circles that you run in as well, that this is a tough meeting for Donald Trump, because in the minds of a lot of folks who've been around this space for a long time, they feel like Xi Jinping holds a lot more cards than the President of the United States does at this moment. Do you think that is fair directionally?
0: I think both governments here hold quite a bit of, quite a number of cards. Like, clearly the Chinese continue to hold a lot of leverage through their control of rare earths. The Trump administration is trying to reduce U.S. dependencies, but that's a 2-3-year, 4-year kind of play. The Chinese continue to have a lot of leverage there. Clearly, actually, the Chinese, we talked about oil markets earlier, like the Chinese have actually been incredibly helpful in keeping oil prices from going even higher because they've been releasing enormous amounts from stockpiles. Right. I do think President Trump is going to want that to continue. I think the Chinese have a lot of cards. Of course, we do. Right? We continue to have a lot of cards in the financial domain, in the technology domain, and the like.
2: Yeah. I would love to be a fly on the wall. It's like that ultimate frenemy relationship. Peter, you rock. This was really fun. Thank you so much. Peter Harrell, visiting scholar at Georgetown Institute of International Economic Law, former Biden White House Senior Director for International Economics. Great to have him here. Hey, when Joe and I come back, the jarring turn for one of Wall Street's wealthiest financiers. That's next.
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7: CJ Muse of Cantor Fitzgerald is bullish on Nvidia going into next week's earnings, writing, "We remain all in. The cycle is elongated, supporting far greater duration than the market currently thinks." Why do you think the stock has done very little?
8: I think there's a couple themes to think about. Number one, the multiples for compute and memory in aggregate are quite low. So it's not just Nvidia. You know, it's Broadcom, it's Micron, it's SanDisk, et cetera. 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And I think that worries around their market share for inference silicon going forward is a concern. Now, I think very importantly around financing the GPU market and the announcement from NVIDIA and the likes of BlackRock, Apollo, et cetera, you know, are highlighting a new competitive moat for NVIDIA, where they are going to create a financing platform to offer the lowest cost of financing and essentially make the financing of the GPU fungible, make it more like an asset-backed class security. And, you know, I think that they're going to make this a multi-trillion dollar financing vehicle.
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16: So it's not so much that they're pushing back against certain rules, it's more that when the US...

0: When the European bankers look at the totality of the rules, but also the way they are supervised, they feel that they are burdened too much. So it's things like the capital rules, but it's also things like day-to-day supervision, you know, the number of forms, the number of inspections, all those things, coupled with in the EU, there's a lot of barriers still between what you can do across the EU's national borders, and those actually trap a lot of capital and liquidity in individual EU member states in a way which is costly and which is problematic for the banks. So what the European banks have been doing for quite some time is banking is a global business, both for business and for investment. And they're looking at what's happening in the US, where there has been a big push around deregulation, around loosening burdens, and they're saying, well, this is a global business. We need Europe to act so that we can be competitive in a global market, and that's what's going on now.
1: And look, those calls aren't falling on deaf ears. We have seen the European Commission proposing some changes in this area, but are they going to help create that more level playing field for European banks?
0: We do still need to wait and see. So what the European Union has mostly done so far is point to areas where they're going to work on and areas where they will propose changes in the first quarter of 2027. So I think what the banks would say is they feel like Europe has definitely been lagging.
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3: It's 2:40 on Wall Street. I'm Amy Morris. Paramount Skydance now requesting a $1.88 billion bond from the 12 states that have filed an antitrust lawsuit over the media giant's pending merger with Warner Brothers Discovery. U.S. corporate blue chip bond sales logged a record haul for August, companies selling more than $145 billion of debt. A flare-up in Middle East violence lifted oil prices and dragged down stocks on concerns that an escalation of the war could fuel inflation. We check those markets for you all day long. Here at Bloomberg, the S&P 500 down 0.4%, NASDAQ down 0.25%, the Dow down nearly 0.5%, 10-year Treasury yield at 4.72%, the 2-year yield at 4.17%, crude oil about 2.5% higher now, WTI topping $84 a barrel and Brent near $91 a barrel. Anthropic telling potential investors its revenue jumped at least 14-fold in the second quarter compared to last year. Documents seen by Bloomberg show the Claude chatbot maker reporting $47 billion in annualized revenue. Compare that to $40 billion for OpenAI. Snapchat paring its losses now to 3%. It was down as much as 16%. Wall Street continuing to digest a pivotal ruling from the 9th U.S. Circuit Court of Appeals alongside heavy insider stock sales. Snap dropping about 33% year-to-date. Sources tell Bloomberg Mark Walter has explored selling his stake in Chelsea Football Club to Clear Lake Capital, the majority owner of the club. Walter's holding company TWG Global has been looking to pull off a range of deals in a bid to clean up loans on his insurer's balance sheet that have drawn scrutiny from federal prosecutors. For on-demand news 24 hours a day, subscribe to Bloomberg News now wherever you get your podcasts. I'm Amy Morris. That's a Bloomberg Business Flash. 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
4: All right, good stuff. Amy Morris in for Charlie Pellett. Hey, a Gulfstream, a $367 billion asset management firm, not too shabby.
5: Not
4: an effort to revive the woolly mammoth. I had no idea. Ownership of a storied and iconic NBA team until last week, a stake in Chelsea Football Club, and a federal probe, and the financial troubles that have followed that led to a possible sale of that Chelsea Football Club, and it did lead to a sale of the LA Leakers that we learned last week. This is the life of the CEO of Guggenheim Partners as he rushes a makeover amid it all. Talk about a full plate. It is today's Bloomberg Big Take, and joining us is Sri Natarajan, Bloomberg News Chief Wall Street correspondent here in studio. Sri, I feel like we've seen these stories before. These people that achieve incredible levels of success and then they either stumble or kind of fall from on high. He's got a full plate. Where is he? And tell us about the things that he's kind of dealing with.
6: Oh, look, it's, the whole storyline is interesting because of who he is, Mark Walter, right? It's not just a name that you would recognize on Wall Street, which you would, because on Wall Street you have his giant asset manager, Guggenheim Investments, his broker-dealer that's run by the former Bear Stearns CEO, Alan Schwartz. But also a name that should be known on Main Street and has bled through to that space, because in his stable of sports team are the Dodgers, the Chelsea football.

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3: What I discovered in the 715 pages, aside from the correspondence from the former Duchess of York, Sarah Ferguson, is there's a spreadsheet in here. And I want to be clear, the review of these files took place last March of 2025, before the passage of the Epstein Files Transparency Act, when this was going to essentially be a proactive release. So there was a spreadsheet, or there is a spreadsheet in these files, and it shows that the FBI was actually told to flag certain files. And they were told that by the DOJ. The spreadsheet is titled DOJ Flag List. And there were certain items that that they flagged. And the reason it shows that it was flagged was either it contained classified information, it was a potential public figure, there was foreign government information. And then there are 16 entries that simply say POTUS. No further explanation. It's okay. Just POTUS is the reason for the flag. So it appears that early on, you know, they were essentially, you know, grabbing certain documents that they deemed to be sensitive, or there may have been legitimate reasons to redact it. I mean, I don't know what classified information could possibly be in these files, millions of pages of which were released.
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13: It is Monday afternoon. Let's look ahead to what else we're watching over the next 24 hours. In terms of earnings, Home Depot will be reporting. We'll be all over that. Baidu reports in Beijing on Tuesday night. So that's Tuesday morning, our time. Amerisports, which owns Arc'teryx and Salomon, they'll be reporting results
14: fancy
13: as
14: brands.
13: Well. Yes, fancy brands, exactly. Do you go and skiing?
14: No, I've tried three times in my life and I vow never to do it again. What about you?
13: I try to, but you don't have to be a skier to wear Arc'teryx.
14: That's true.
13: We also have eco data, import-export prices, housing starts, building permits, industrial production, and pending home sales. So a read on the housing market, especially with the Home Depot results coming up.
14: And tomorrow we have congressional primary elections in Alaska, Florida, and Wyoming. I mean, can you believe it? It's almost here again. And tomorrow we also have Bloomberg New Voices live still in Martha's Vineyard. I'm really jealous. Romain Bostic is there.
13: Yeah, he said the weather was not so great today. It's supposed to clear up. And of course, we'll be checking in with his conversations. That does it for us. Balance of Power is up next in Washington. Have a great evening, everyone. This is Bloomberg.
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18: The long ends, Tom, look very fragile. And there's a completely different narrative if you focus on, say, the 2 to the 5 year, because those bonds just about everywhere reflect what the policy rate is and where it's going to go. And the point is, if you take the 2 year treasury, it's moved to price in 3 cuts now to 2 hikes or something like that. So if you've got a 4 to 5 rate hike net move, that explains the yield shift. Now, in the longer end, it's very different. You've got competition from hyperscalers. You've got equities performing so well that no young person understands why you'd buy a bond. And then you've got concerns about fiscal policy, which I suppose give you fiscal risk premium. But it would be wrong to put it all on the debt side of things. It is a factor, but there's others.
17: How do you respond to the American debt and deficit, where the Secretary of Treasury and many others, to be fair to Mr. Bessent, want to have short-term paper, lots of T-bills, lots of one-year, lots of two-year paper?
18: Yeah, so they're doing that, aren't they? And it wouldn't surprise me if they shut down the issuance of the ultra-long paper. I mean, you can see it's getting a bit more fragile for the 30-year papers. I think we've got a 20-year coming up. 20 years never go well in the best of times. It's a very strange maturity. It kind of sticks out on the curve. Some people call it a dog for a good reason.
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0: From the Sky News Centre at 10, a senior executive at FIFA has been sacked after criticising Gianni Infantino's failed plan to sell off the World Cup to private investors. Chief Operating Officer Kevin Lamore said staff had been deceived by the president's plans. Earlier, the Scottish FA said it no longer has confidence in Mr. Infantino's leadership. Donald Trump reckons the Prime Minister is going to open up the North Sea. Andy Burnham will decide whether or not to approve drilling at the Rosebank oil field off the coast of Aberdeen now that consultations have closed. The developer of both projects says it's a major step. Environmental campaigners are fighting the move. The US president's had his say.
1: If he opened up the North Sea, now he's got an immigration problem and he has an energy problem. He would have solved one of his problems. That would be a big thing. That would make UK rich. If you open up the North Sea, it's one of the great finds anywhere in the world. And if they would open up the North Sea, UK would be rich again.
0: The Housing Secretary says the level of damage done by wildfires in the West Midlands is absolutely horrendous. Angela Rayners praised the community in Stourbridge, where rapidly spreading flames have destroyed 19 homes. Sandy Shiralker has been to see the devastation to her property.
2: It is all stained walls. There is nothing inside. There are no floorboards. Everything is collapsed. Whatever metal things where my fridge was is just a broken bent frame. All my garden is burnt.
0: Meanwhile, Wessex Water has become the latest supplier to announce a hose pipe ban. The move, coming in at midnight, will affect 1.4 million customers in Bath, Somerset, Dorset and Wiltshire. A vigil has taken place in central London to remember Professor Jason Arday. He was found dead on Friday after quitting his role at Cambridge University while denying allegations of plagiarism. And Bonnie Tyler's been remembered as a star but never a diva at her funeral earlier. Welsh choir Only Men Allowed sang a version of her biggest hit, Total Eclipse of the Heart.
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5: We are back with Man Group Chief Market Strategist Christina Hooper. So Christina, at the moment, one enthusiasm over Anthropic and their revenues. But the other development has been more of these tech giants tapping the bond market. Alphabet going to Australian markets and issuing bonds there. How much are you seeing a crowding out of larger markets and larger debt markets? It's not just inflation, perhaps, that's raising treasury yields. Is it also a crowding out from the hyperscalers issuing debt?
6: Oh, absolutely. The more debt issuance you have, presumably the same level of supply in terms of willing buyers, that does create a crowding out. That does drive up yields. I think this is very much a concern in terms of longer term, keeping yields elevated on the long end, but also I think it represents greater risks for investors when it comes to AI-related names, because this is looking increasingly like the telecom boom, the fiber optic network build out of the late 90s, early 2000s. It used to be that people could draw the conclusion that this is so different than last time because they're not taking on debt this time. They're basically taking some of free cash flow and investing it. Now that's not the case. They're taking on debt. The stakes are higher, and essentially the hurdle rate is a lot higher.
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14: I mean, for one thing, Australia.

0: Australia's bond market's quite big, right? And so the capital's available from there. Alphabet leads this AI borrowing boom that we've seen. You know, since the middle of 2025, they'd already done about $114 billion worth, but it was also split, largely US denominated, but, you know, Euro, Swiss franc, etc. So this $3.6 billion kangaroo bond action is kind of diversifying that funding. But you're exactly right. Like, even a giant like Alphabet cannot fund CapEx from its own cash flows. And so it needs to go to the capital markets to do that across equity and debt. But the debt investor seems very willing, you know, to support that offering.
1: What is this money for exactly? Is this data centers? Is this other things? Why do they need such huge amounts of money?
0: It is for data centers, and it is in financial terms for capital expenditures, right? So if you look at Alphabet's CapEx for 26, it's approaching $200 billion. And the expectation is that it will be much bigger in 2027 and bigger still in 2028. Something that's really interesting is that CapEx doesn't just go up because you've got to build more stuff, right? It doesn't just go up because you're saying, okay, well, I did 10 data centers, now I need to do 20. It's also the cost environment. So like labor, construction, materials, power, that is also seeing some inflationary effects. And so the CapEx numbers also need to rise to meet that environment.
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5: AI is just like the world's biggest sampler. 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We made the machine.
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6: You don't ever worry about like the amount of material being scraped, there being AI generated versions of yours. 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
5: You're asking the wrong question. 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
4: From Bloomberg Weekend, this is the Michelle Hussein Show. I'm Michelle Hussein. It's now more than 30 years since a group came together in Los Angeles who went on to become known all over the world as the Black Eyed Peas. For that entire time, they've had the same frontman, Will.i.am, who was raised by a single mother, and in fact, it is with her that his long and deep journey into music began. Because when he was 14, she bought him a boombox. And by 17, he had a record deal. Since then, he has won multiple Grammys, and he's produced other artists too. But what I think is really intriguing about him, certainly compared to many others in the creative industries, is his attitude not only to technology, but to AI. Essentially, he wants to be at the forefront of that change. He's founded his own tech company, FYI.ai. He teaches a college class on AI, and he believes in the capacity and the power of these tools to assist human creativity. We met in Cannes, where he was on a European tour with the Peas, and I was curious where he would put the boundaries on AI, set the parameters, if you like, to a world which many other creatives see as a threat to their rights, image, voice, ultimately livelihoods. So here's what happened when I sat down with Will.i.am.
6: Thank you for taking the time.
5: Oh, no, thank you.
6: I know you're in the middle of your tour.
5: You know, it's like summer vacation.
6: But it must take quite a lot out of you, no? The travel, the...
5: No, it's not work at all.
6: Well, that's great to know.
5: The glue,
6: okay,
5: the
6: you look great. Is everyone happy? All right, okay. So, thank you for fitting us in.
5: Oh, thank you.
6: You are an incredibly busy man. And you have these parallel careers, not just music, which everyone probably knows you best for, but tech with your own company, FYI AI, mm-hmm. and the course you're leading at Arizona State University, which is also about AI. So there's loads for us to talk about. Can I tell you first the moment that stayed with me as I was preparing for this conversation?
5: Yeah.
6: It was watching the video for one of your songs, I'm a Bee, and you're showing the other peas a computer, but the way you're talking about it stayed with me because you're saying this artificial intelligence, this is what's going to take the peas into 3008.
5: Yeah.
6: And it was hearing you say artificial intelligence 16 years ago when not many people were thinking in those terms.
5: It's like in that video, we described an LLM. It's like you take the entire English vocabulary, you take my high notes, my low notes, and the noise, and with this artificial intelligence, you type in your lyrics and this thing produces it, sings it. So we pretty much predicted, you know, what we now know as text to music, your Udios, your Sunos of the world, your Lyrias of the world. And thank you, Professor Patrick Winston from MIT. Rest in peace. Professor Patrick Winston used to let me sit in his class from 2006, 7, 8, 9. Whenever Black Eyed Peas would tour Boston, I would go to sit in the MIT lab.
6: Right. Okay. He let you in, but you were interested enough to be there. And I'm wondering what made you so aware of the future for, you know, and with the next stage at all of that time. Are you particularly tuned into technology and its potential and its opportunity?
5: I like any type of tool, whether it's a synthesizer, a keyboard, a traditional piano. I like a drum machine. But then when I got my hands on my MacBook and Pro Tools, that's when I was transfixed. That's when I was like, wow, what is this world? And that aha is what made me like interested in AI. Like, wow, if I'm typing into the computer and out comes like images or sound, eventually I'm going to talk to the computer and the computer's going to talk back. And it's going to, in that ping pong, that banter, that brainstorm, it's going to make exactly what I have in my mind. It's kind of like magic, abracadabra.
6: And when you started making music back in your teens with a boombox that I think your mom got for you, how did it feel then? Did it feel magical in its own way?
5: Yeah, the idea of I could record something from a radio station and then put it in a separate cassette and then loop the part that I liked and then put that in the other cassette and then get the headphones, put it in the mic, and then rap into that. Like that to me was like, wow, look what I can do, Ma. She's like, boy, who taught you how to do that? I'm like, I don't know. I think I probably saw somebody do it. It's like, we didn't have the internet. Yes, I did come for there was internet.
6: I was there too, so we managed. Did your mom encourage you? What was her attitude to your music?
5: Oh, so my mom always sends me like, I'll read a text message from my mom. She wrote me this, I gotta scroll up. I was like, I love you, Mom. Thanks for designing me. Thanks for investing in me. Thanks for developing me. Thanks for believing in me and protecting me and loving me. You drip me up and here I am. I am your Will. Not like, because my name is Will, but also what she willed. She's like, as I always said to you, when there's a will, there's a way. And you are Will. Will keeps finding ways and answers. Just know, I still believe in you. You have many levels to go. Keep dreaming, but never stop dreaming. So my mom is always like, oh, you think you finished? You ain't finished. So my mom is like the coach on the side, like.
6: So she's always pushing you on, right?
5: Beyond. She's the one who like taught me how to like, are you here or are you still over there? Come out of that. Be here.
6: I guess some of that must come from the fact that she had a tough time in her life herself, right? When she was raising you, times were not easy.
5: Yeah, when you're in a nightmare, you dream out the nightmare. The way to get out of a nightmare is you manually, vividly change the dream. And then you have to work your way backward, how to materialize that awesome imagination that took you out of your like worry, your conundrum, your angst. And the way to get out of that angst is sometimes it's okay to have a healthy daydream. But then how do you take that dream, reverse engineer it, and make it reality?
6: Yeah. And by 17, you had a record deal. So your dreams, when you were a teenager at 17, you had a massive prize in your life, something that must have been so unusual, like, you know, your peers, your community, an incredible achievement. How did it feel?
5: So there's this guy by the name of Stephen Gordy. Stephen Gordy's dad is Barry Gordy. And he and I went to school together. So one day I come to school, I'm like, remember that tape deck when I used to make my little tapes?
6: Yep.
5: I come to school, I'm like, yo, give this to your dad. I want to get a record deal. And he was like, I can't give my dad your demo. I was like, come on, Stephen. And so when I finally got a record deal, just 2 years later, I eventually signed Stephen to my label, Red Foo from LMFAO. Party Rock is in the house tonight. Anyway, so one day we were sitting at the Grammys with Stephen, his dad, Barry Gordy, and then myself. And Barry Gordy's like, I want to thank you so much for believing in my son and signing him to your label. I'm like, yo, Barry, when we went in ninth grade, I tried to give my demo to Stephen to give to you. And I grew up with his son and then signed his son to my label.
6: How did he react when you said that to him?
5: Oh, he told me, yeah, Stephen told me that, you know, but we were at the Grammy, so the conversation quickly changed. But it just goes to show, like, look into your dream, go to the settings, and figure out how that dream actually is operating. And then reverse engineered it. You know how you could prompt GPT or Anthropic and then out comes an image? You could prompt it, you could get the right prompt. Life is the same way. You could prompt your life. And prompting your life is not words, it's people. The way you put the words together to get the prompt, the results, it's the people you put in your life to get the results.
6: Is this what you're pouring into the course you're teaching
5: in Arizona
6: State? Because I know you've said that the course is called Your Agentic Self.
5: The Agentic Self.
6: And so obviously there's a link to AI in that. But I think you've said that through that course, you've found where the love is. Obviously a reference to one of your most famous songs.
5: That was a stage in my life when it was the scariest stage in my life. What do I mean by that? I was scared as all hell preparing for that stage of teaching. But then also, play on word stage, that was the scariest stage in my life because I've never done that before. Like we would have rehearsals and I would like not come out. People would be like, where's Will? And I would be like, oh, I'll be there. And I'll call my mom. She's like, and how many people out there waiting? I'm like, mine's like seven people out there waiting for me. And I'm like, my heart's beating fast. I don't like when my heart beats fast because then it triggers angst. So she's like, what are you so nervous about? I'm like, what's going to happen if there's a smarty pants, somebody that's an expert?
6: She's sitting
5: like,
6: in the front row.
5: What would happen if you're at a concert and somebody is really good? Are you going to give them the mic? I'm like, yeah. You're supposed to share the stage, right? I'm like, yeah. She's like, well, that's what you do in class. And so from there, I realized that I should write my course like a song. I have my opening monologue. What's wrong with the world, mama? People living like they ain't got no mamas. I put out the problem. And then the course is when I open up the class for questions on my monologue. And then the second verse is the second hour. And then we do the chorus again. And then the third verse is a closing. I feel the weight of the world on my shoulder as I get older, y'all people. If there was a song that I wrote and produced that should reflect how I teach the course, it will be Where's the Love, because Where's the Love is about asking questions. And then searching for that, to answers to that question. Because Where's Love is just a question song. When humanity goes wrong, people go to that song. So I'm like, oh, shucks, I've done some version of this. So Where's the Love is how I teach the course. Agentic Self is telling people to ask, who are you in this new world that we live in? And how much of you are you going to give to the machine? What do you hold sacred?
4: More from my conversation with Will.i.am coming up. I'm Michelle Hussein, and this is Bloomberg.
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2: On the latest edition of the Bloomberg Daybreak Europe podcast, our senior finance reporter Laura Noonan on the EU debate over easing bank regulation.
3: So it's not so much that they're pushing back against certain rules. It's more that when the US, when the European bankers look at the totality of the rules, but also the way they are supervised, they feel that they are burdened too much. So it's things like the capital rules, but it's also things like day-to-day supervision, you know, the number of forms, the number of inspections, all those things coupled with in the EU, there's a lot of barriers still between what you can do across the EU's national borders, and those actually trap a lot of capital and liquidity in individual EU member states in a way which is costly and which is problematic for the banks. So what the European banks have been doing for quite some time is banking is a global business, both for business and for investment. And they're looking at what's happening in the US, where there has been a big push around deregulation, around loosening burdens, and they're saying, well, this is a global business. We need Europe to act so that we can be competitive in a global market, and that's what's going on now.
2: And look, those calls aren't falling on deaf ears. We have seen the European Commission proposing some changes in this area, but are they going to help create that more level playing field for European banks?
3: We do still need to wait and see. So what the European Union has mostly done so far is point to areas where they're going to work on and areas where they will propose changes in the first quarter of 2027. So I think what the banks would say is they feel like Europe has definitely been lagging.
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7: CJ Muse of Cantor Fitzgerald is bullish on Nvidia going into next week's earnings, writing, "We remain all in. The cycle is elongated, supporting far greater duration than the market currently thinks." Why do you think the stock has done very little?
8: I think there's a couple themes to think about. Number one, the multiples for compute and memory in aggregate are quite low. So it's not just Nvidia. You know, it's Broadcom, it's Micron, it's SanDisk, et cetera. Point two, specific to NVIDIA, you know, I think that you are seeing increased competition from internal custom silicon. And I think that worries around their market share for inference silicon going forward

0: is a concern. Now, I think very importantly around financing the GPU market and the announcement from NVIDIA and the likes of BlackRock, Apollo, et cetera, you know, are highlighting a new competitive moat for NVIDIA, where they are going to create a financing platform to offer the lowest cost of financing and essentially make the financing of the GPU fungible, make it more like an asset-backed class security. And, you know, I think that they're going to make this a multi-trillion dollar financing vehicle.
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4: There's never been a container to put your data in up until your own personal agent. You have a house, right? Mm-hmm. You don't share it with your neighbors. You wouldn't buy a house that didn't have its own restroom. So why are you sharing your AI with everybody else?
5: But you have one of those platforms yourself, right? FYI.ai.
4: And your data is yours.
5: Okay, so the protection of data is important.
4: Yeah, we can't go into your account and be like, hey, can you go into get, we can't do that. Your data is your data. Your agent is your agent. And we believe that's like, I have my immune system. I got my digestive system. These are things that are ours. Shouldn't your AI system be just as much yours as your other systems are?
5: But then what about AI and music? Because you're an investor in AI companies, including even one of the ones that's been in its own like legal battles with some of the record labels. And so I wonder where you draw the line in that. Like, do you worry about the volume of music nowadays, which is totally AI generated?
4: Yeah, not everything. I come from hip hop. And if you heard a song like Pump It, I sampled that from Dick Dale, Misery Lou. And then I wrote my song on top of that. I reinforced the drums. So for me to have like a hyper-criticism on AI that samples everything, when I sampled a lot of things to make my songs, that would be hypocritical. AI is just like the world's biggest sampler. It sampled everything, whether it's books, language. I think it's not the technology that you should be like, hey, what's going on there? It's a business model.
5: When people, including like colleagues of yours in the industry, other high-profile figures say AI is an assault on human creativity, you don't agree?
4: No, not at all. Because you're boxing creativity to how an industry told you you should create. Before the record industry, what was a song? What was everybody singing in 1226, 1326? What was the village freaking melody?
5: There would have been something.
4: No, but what was it?
5: No idea.
4: Okay, in 1526, after the printing press, the first industry, which is publishing, 1449 came the printing press. And from there, we got our heroes like Bach and Beethoven. They were the superstars of that industry. And from 1526, 1626, 1726, 400 freaking years of the printing press, no record industry. And the way that music was spread out was printing music so that conductors could conduct, and violins were sold, violas were sold, basilicas were built. No amplifiers, just amphitheaters. And then the record industry came. You know what people said about the record industry? What do you mean? You're going to bring the song into the house, no orchestra? We've been here before. But what came because of the record player? The record industry. And you're assuming that AI is supposed to mimic the recording. No, it's not. It's supposed to create a new industry. New types of experiences are supposed to come, not just recordings. Recordings are for the record industry. You're supposed to use AI to dream up the new experience. It's just right now, what's the first thing they can think of? Well, let's do recordings. This is where creators are supposed to be like, oh, this the new playing field?
5: Do you mean like it's almost like a call to action for better creativity, or?
4: It cannot outpace my creativity. It's not imagining. It's a regurgitation of imaginations. So people are afraid, like, oh my gosh, it's gonna what? It's gonna

0: mimic, it's going to reproduce what's already been produced. I believe that critical thinking and like rinsing out your imagination and being purposeful are AI proof, pathways to be of service. Music will always be. And even in AI, with this onslaught of like how much songs do AI produce every single year, every single week, every single month, every single quarter, every single year, there's more AI music than human-made music. There's more AI on the internet. The internet, the way it used to be, is not the way it is now. There's just as many, if not more, bots online than there are people. So this means live events, Broadway theater, real performance. When I say real, I'm talking about human sweat, human rinse out, is going to be the most sought after, valuable form of entertainment. At least that's what I hope. Because damn, the machine is freaking amazing. But humans are even more amazing. It's no longer going to be about good. It's going to be about values. It's going to be like, what's precious? AI is great. It's fast. But human, like, sweat, we got to value that just as much.
1: You don't ever worry about like the amount of material being scraped, or your voice or your likeness, there being AI generated versions of yours. You can accept that.
0: No. You're asking the wrong question. The question you should ask, are you worried that you don't own your voice? Do you worry that there's no likeness and essence industry? I have a credit card. I have a credit card. 100 years ago, this didn't exist. 50 years ago, American Express didn't exist the way it exists right now. There wasn't digits and this freaking little chip. That didn't exist. So what is the equivalent of that for my essence and likeness? So everybody, not just musicians, every single person needs to own their data, their essence, their likeness. There needs to be industries. You got to use your imagination and push to have industries to protect people in this new realm that we're in. Here's another thing too. One thing you said about AI music, humans need their own file. Right now, AI music and AI video shares the same MP3, MP4 file as humans. That ain't right. It takes AI seconds to make something, and it's valued the same. Why is that? Why should that? Why should an MP3 that an AI made be valued the same fraction of a penny than somebody's song that took them weeks and weeks and weeks and weeks and months? But how can you validate human sweat to make something? That means we need a lived experience file. Like, drummers are gonna drum with the freaking watch, and they're gonna have biometrics that is connected to that file. That biometrics is connected and connected to the location and time and perspiration. And so when that file is up on a DSP, it should be worth more than an MP3 file. Who's to say that an AI song is worth the same as a human song? In order to do that, human files need to be sacred to human creation. And let AI keep MP3s and WAVs and AIFFs.
1: So that's an argument for better labeling. It's like clear so that we all know what we're getting.
0: Let AI be AI. But what if I just want to go in a studio with humans and create? Is it going to be the same file? And why should it? Why should it be the same file, and why should it be worth the same? It should be worth more. Give more incentives for people to create human-made stuff. And let AI be AI. That's great. You need something that differentiates it from the other stuff. And that file, I call it the POL, the proof of life file. So this song.pol. Right now on DSPs, it's where's the love.wav or where's the love.mp3 or MP4 on YouTube. We need a where's the love.pol because that has human biometrics connected to it and a location and a timestamp on a ledger, and it should be worth more than just compute output.
1: I remember when Where Is the Love came out. It was a couple of months after the Iraq War.
0: We wrote it after 9/11.

0: And then the song came out a couple of months after the Iraq War. You're right.
1: And today, like, how do you feel about this moment when there's another war that the US has been involved in the Middle East? Have you been thinking about the song again in that context? Or when it's part of your tour and your performances today, do you think people are putting that lens on it in
0: Yeah, you could
1: 2026?
0: use that for any time there's human error. It's a prescription for like reflection every time there's human error. We could sing Where's the Love to ourselves to make sure we're on the right path.
1: And what do you think of when you perform it now? Do you think of then or the present
0: Oh,
1: moment?
0: no. We think of the present, we reflect on the things that are happening in the world. It's what keeps us grounded in the work that we do in the community. My foundation is rooted in the words that we believe in Where's Love. I Am Angel Foundation is rooted in that, so that folks in communities that have been neglected have pathways to success.
1: Well, finally, what gives you the most joy today? Is it making music or is it the teaching and the being part of like imparting everything you're passionate about to a younger generation?
0: The thing that gives me the most joy is moments like when I ideated on the POL. I'm like, wait, that don't exist.
1: And we should have it.
0: And pushing my mind to like dream up the undreamt, and landing on some version of like, wait, I love that. I love creating at high speed, not regurgitating what I used to do.
1: And is your mom going to let you keep on the tracks you're on, or is she going to push you to break new ground and do something
0: Oh
1: even
0: no,
1: bigger?
0: she's always like, and what you gonna do next? She's always like, I love our banters.
1: What are you going to do next?
0: I'm gonna teach for the next 20 years. I'm gonna do that. I want to I've done the voice for like almost 15 years, and I think there's like a show that can exist from my teaching. That feels like the voice, that feels like the apprentice, that's purpose-based. It's like pushing folks, encouraging folks, mentoring folks to supercharge their imagination to go out and solve the world's problems with the agent that they built. Would love to make a show like that.
1: I look forward to seeing it.
0: Yeah.
1: Thank you so much.
0: Thank you.
1: Thank you, Will. Take care.
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10: The long ends, Tom, look very fragile. And then there's a completely different narrative if you focus on, say, the 2 to the 5 year, because those bonds just about everywhere reflect what the policy rate is and where it's going to go. And the point is, if you take the 2 year Treasury, it's moved to price in 3 cuts now to 2 hikes or something like that. So if you've got a 4 to 5 rate hike net move, that explains the yield shift. Now, in the longer end, it's very different. You've got competition from hyperscalers. You've got equities performing so well that no young person understands why you'd buy a bond. And then you've got concerns about fiscal policy, which I suppose give you fiscal risk premium, but it would be wrong to put it all on the debt side.

0: things. It is a factor, but there's others.
1: How do you respond to the American debt and deficit, where the Secretary of Treasury and many others, to be fair to Mr. Bessent, want to have short-term paper, lots of T-bills, lots of one-year, lots of two-year paper?
0: Yeah, so they're doing that, aren't they? And it wouldn't surprise me if they shut down the issuance of the ultra-long paper. I mean, you can see it's getting a bit more fragile for the 30-year papers. I think we've got a 20-year coming up. 20 years never go well in the best of times. It's a very strange maturity. It kind of sticks out on the curve. Some people call it a dog for a good reason.
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10: Laurie Calvesino of RBC maintaining her rolling S&P target of 81.50, writing, "We continue to think of our forecast as higher but not heroic, and reflective of the idea that stocks can move higher, though the path is unlikely to be linear." Laurie joins us now for more. Laurie, good morning. Good to see you.
11: Good morning.
10: That's quite limited upside on the S&P compared to where we are right now. What gives?
11: Well, so look, we update the target once a month, and we last did this at the end of July. So we've obviously had a big move this month. And so we would tell you to go back and look at the end of July when we froze the models. It was actually about an 11.4% return over the next 12 months, which is basically in line with trend. And I would say, you know, as we go through the five models, our cross-asset model has been very constructive, you know, looking for plus 8,300. When we look at the AAII sentiment model, that's also been arguing for like a 10% plus gain. Our GDP model is interesting because back at the beginning of the year, consensus was looking for like 1% to 2% GDP early next year. Now what we're seeing in those 2027 forecasts is numbers a bit above 2%, and that's also consistent with a 10% plus gain. But we have cautioned people that those upgrades to GDP forecasts came as the war was turning more optimistic in terms of outcome, and that, you know, could potentially be at risk of maybe settling back down into a slightly lower range.
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13: You're listening to the Big Take Asia podcast on Bloomberg Radio. I'm Wan Ha. The battle for AI dominance between the U.S. and China has escalated sharply over the past few weeks after the surprise release of a new Chinese AI model took the tech world and Washington by storm.
14: Kimi K3, which is a very powerful model.
15: Kimi K3 model.
16: This company's AI model, known as Kimi K3. Model.
17: For the last 3 days, I've said Kimi K3 many times.
13: Kimi K3, developed by Chinese startup Moonshot AI.
18: Kimi K3 is really making waves because it stacks up so well against offerings from OpenAI and Anthropic, which are among the most powerful AI models in existence.
13: Mark Anderson is Bloomberg's Asia technology editor, based in Hong Kong.
18: And all of this developed by a Chinese AI company that has access to far less compute and far less resources than deep-pocketed American competitors. Kimi K3 trails only OpenAI's GPT 5.6 and Anthropic's Claude Fable 5. So it's the third most powerful model on the market today.
13: Within hours of its release, Kimi K3 sent shockwaves through global markets, triggering memories of the DeepSeek panic in early 2025.
17: Remember, chip stocks fell into a bear market Friday in part.
15: Because investors are now really reassessing whether or not all that CapEx by Samsung and SK Hynix, is that really justified given that China is doing it better and cheaper?
13: Once markets settled, the questions began about how Moonshot built Kimi in the first place.
19: It raises the question about if this was done illegally and in a violation of those export controls.
13: Did it use banned NVIDIA chips? Did it steal proprietary data from American rival Anthropic?
19: This is what the director of the White House Office of Science and Technology, Michael Kratsios, he is saying that Moonshot allegedly developed a sophisticated internal platform to conduct large-scale distillation against U.S. models.
13: And most importantly, what is yet another low-cost Chinese AI model mean for the race between the U.S. and China for global AI supremacy?
18: I think the K3 moment tells us that the race is much closer than people previously thought. I think that China is about 6 months behind the U.S.
13: That's not a lot of time.
18: Which is not a lot of time, but it's also bringing a challenge to this perception that only American AI, only proprietary AI can be frontier, can be the most cutting edge AI. It's challenging this idea that America owns the most advanced AI models in a really exciting way.
13: Welcome to the Big Take Asia from Bloomberg News. I'm Wan Ha. Every week, we take you inside some of the world's biggest and most powerful economies and the markets, tycoons, and businesses that drive this ever-shifting region. Today on the show, what we know about Moonshot's Kimi model, what the company's stunning rise means for Silicon Valley's tech giants, and the high-stakes AI arms race between the U.S. and China. Kimi K3's launch didn't just rattle markets. Overnight, it became clear that China is intent on rewriting the rules of the global AI race. It's also upending long-held assumptions about how this technology will evolve. The prevailing view in the AI industry used to be that the companies with the biggest budgets, largest data centers, and access to the most advanced chips would lead. But with the release of DeepSeek's R1 model last year and Moonshot AI's latest offering, that narrative is being challenged. I want to get just a little geeky with you. Can you take us under the hood about this model and what's special about it?
18: Sure, geeky is good. basically, it's got a really huge brain. So by brain, we mean parameters. It's got 2.8 trillion parameters.
13: And what are parameters?
18: I would describe parameters as the size of the model's brain. So it's essentially the amount of information that is stored inside an artificial intelligence model. The bigger the brain, the more information that is stored in it, the more information can be processed. You know, it's really as simple as bigger is better. And 2.8 trillion is certainly a very large number. which is essentially on par with the latest offerings from OpenAI and Anthropic.
13: Kimi K3 isn't just notable for its brain size. It's also remarkable for the way it's being shared. While models like GPT and Claude largely operate behind closed doors, K3 was released to the public last month as an open-weight model, meaning anyone, a researcher, a startup, a government, can access it.
18: So basically, an open-weight model can be downloaded and customized. Users can look and see essentially what I would describe as the recipe of the model. It can see how the model works at a level that proprietary AI doesn't offer.
13: Is that the same as open source?
18: Open source goes one step further. Open source, I would describe it as a kitchen. Open source allows you to see all of the steps behind the recipe, the entire process by which the model was built.
13: There are other open-weight AI models on the market, like those from DeepSeek. But right now, Kimi K3 is the biggest. And size isn't its only selling point. Kimi K3 comes with something called a massive context window, a feature Mark says is becoming increasingly important as AI models take on more complex tasks.
18: The context window is essentially the temporary memory of an AI model. So it's the AI model's ability to retrieve information in a timely manner. I think we've all probably used Gemini or ChatGPT and tried to ask for things like, give me this recipe, or what time should I put my toddler to bed? But when it comes to running a really complex task, like build an entire app from scratch, it can take much, much longer.
13: Most AI models have limited working memory. As a conversation or document gets longer, they can start to lose track of what came earlier. Imagine trying to talk to someone who can only remember the last 10 sentences you said. Kimi K3, on the other hand, has a context window big enough to process nearly 800,000 words in a single prompt. That's like several full-length novels at once. This makes it extremely powerful for long legal documents, code bases, or research papers. And K3 isn't just powerful, it's also remarkably cheap to run.
18: According to a benchmarking site that is widely regarded throughout the industry called Artificial Analysis, the cost of running Kimi K3 is far cheaper than running the latest offering from Anthropic or OpenAI. The most expensive model at the moment is Anthropic's Claude Fable 5, which costs about $2.75 per task, according to Artificial Analysis. If you look at Kimi K3, I think it's about a dollar, something like 95 cents, but it offers a very similar performance, and I think that is a key reason for its popularity.
13: K3's release has thrust its parent company, Moonshot AI, and its founder, Yang Chiling, into the spotlight.
18: When OpenAI shocked the world with ChatGPT, everyone was looking to Yang and Moonshot as China's best chance at matching that technology. And really, he was seen as the poster boy of Chinese AI up until DeepSeek shocked the world last January. And basically, ever since then, he's toiled in their shadow. But this release of Kimi K3 has brought him back to prominence. It's brought him back to the forefront of the conversation about Chinese AI.
13: Now, the last time we saw this level of attention, and certainly headlines about a Chinese AI, it was DeepSeek in 2025. Is this another DeepSeek moment, you know, DeepSeek 2.0 for China?
18: For me, it's not. For me, the DeepSeek moment was really establishing that China was much, much closer than 5 years behind the U.S. in the global technology race. You know, before DeepSeek's R1 model was released last January, people really did believe that the U.S. had a years-long head start in AI, and DeepSeek completely upended that perception, cut it down to just a few months. I think we are now in a place with Moonshot where people are just expecting more of these breakthroughs, and it's not as surprising as the DeepSeek moment was. But it is certainly exciting because it does show that Moonshot and other Chinese AI companies are able to use this distillation method to really improve their AI models and also offer them for much cheaper cost, which will spread AI throughout the world.
13: China's AI ambitions were on full display this summer at a gathering at the World Expo Center in Shanghai. Thousands of executives, engineers, and investors packed the halls of the annual World Artificial Intelligence Conference in July. They had to jostle for space with humanoid robots and AI demos. And this year, the event drew the attention of China's top leader, President Xi Jinping.

0: AI should be a trusted tool for humanity. In the meantime, we should jointly oppose overstretching the national security concept in the field of AI, or placing one country's security over that of others.
1: The very fact that she attended the World Artificial Intelligence Conference in Shanghai was very significant.
2: Here's Mark Anderson, Bloomberg's Asia tech editor again.
1: So it shows how far up the national agenda AI has shot. And I think she wants to upend this global order and this global perception of AI as an American technology that is only available for people who can afford it.
2: Wary of China's ambitions, Washington has steadily restricted the export of advanced AI chips to Chinese companies. Yet despite those constraints, Moonshot and DeepSeek have managed to build models that rival some of the world's best. How has Moonshot managed to achieve this level of performance, even though they've been cut off from the most advanced NVIDIA chips? How are they pulling this off?
1: Well, Moonshot offered very little information about how it achieved the Kimi K3 breakthrough. But one thing that's worth noting is Anthropic, the maker of one of the most advanced AI models in the US, did say that it had identified these industrial scale attempts by DeepSeek, Moonshot, and another Chinese AI company called Minimax. They basically said that these three companies are using a technique called distillation, which involves training a less capable model on the outputs of a stronger one. So essentially they would set up thousands, if not tens of thousands, of accounts on Anthropic's platforms and use those accounts to train their model.
2: So really piggybacking off of the advances and the innovation that US companies have paid for.
1: Exactly, training their models to be like a more advanced model that was developed using NVIDIA chips.
2: This has been the Big Take Asia podcast on Bloomberg Radio. I'm Wan Ha.
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5: On the latest edition of the Bloomberg Daybreak Europe podcast, our senior finance reporter, Laura Noonan, on the EU debate over easing bank regulation.
6: So it's not so much that they're pushing back against certain rules. It's more that when the US, when the European bankers look at the totality of the rules, but also the way they are supervised, they feel that they are burdened too much. So it's things like the capital rules, but it's also things like day-to-day supervision, you know, the number of forms, the number of inspections, all those things, coupled with in the EU, there's a lot of barriers still between what you can do across the EU's national borders, and those actually trap a lot of capital and liquidity in individual EU member states in a way which is costly and which is problematic for the banks. So what the European banks have been doing for quite some time is banking is a global business, both for business and for investment, and they're looking at what's happening in the US, where there has been a big push around deregulation, around loosening burdens, and they're saying, well, this is a global business. We need Europe to act so that we can be competitive in a global market, and that's what's going on now.
5: And look, those calls aren't falling on deaf ears. We have seen the European Commission proposing some changes in this area, but are they going to help create that more level playing field for European banks?
6: We do still need to wait and see. So what the European Union has mostly done so far is point to areas where they're going to work on and areas where they will propose changes in the first quarter of 2027. So I think what the banks would say is they feel like Europe has definitely been lagging.
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0: Burnham will open up the North Sea to new oil and gas extraction. A decision on two sites off Shetland and Aberdeen could be made in the next few weeks. Residents in Stourbridge are returning to assess the damage to their homes caused by wildfires. Housing Secretary Angela Rayner has visited the area and says the situation is horrendous. Opening statements have begun at the last Las Vegas trial of a man accused of organising the killing of Tupac Shakur nearly 30 years ago. 63-year-old Dwayne Davis is charged with murder with a deadly weapon to promote or assist a criminal gang. Chief Deputy District Attorney Binu Palal has spoken to the jurors.
1: You will learn that Dwayne Davis got the gun, that he got into a white Cadillac. You will learn when the opportunity presented itself for retribution, Dwayne Davis made sure that the shooters were armed and ready to execute their revenge.
0: A minute's silence has been observed for former Cambridge professor Jason Arday at a vigil in his memory. He was found dead on Friday, days after quitting the university over allegations of plagiarism, which he denied. And in sport, Cardiff City rescued a point in dramatic fashion as Reuben Colwill's 98th minute equaliser secured them a 1-1 draw with Wrexham in the Welsh Derby. That's the latest from the Sky.
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4: We are back with Man Group Chief Market Strategist Christina Hooper. So Christina, at the moment, one enthusiasm over Anthropic and their revenues, but the other development has been more of these tech giants tapping the bond market. Alphabet going to Australian markets and issuing bonds there. How much are you seeing a crowding out of larger markets and larger debt markets? It's not just inflation, perhaps, that's raising treasury yields. Is it also a crowding out from the hyperscalers issuing debt?
5: Oh, absolutely. The more debt issuance you have, presumably the same level of supply in terms of willing buyers, that does create a crowding out. That does drive up yields. I think this is very much a concern in terms of longer term, keeping yields elevated on the long end, but also I think it represents greater risks for investors when it comes to AI-related names, because this is looking increasingly like the telecom boom, the fiber optic network build out of the late 90s, early 2000s. It used to be that people could draw the conclusion that this is so different than last time because they're not taking on debt this time. They're basically taking some of free cash flow and investing it. Now that's not the case. They're taking on debt. The stakes are higher, and essentially the hurdle rate is a lot higher.
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14: The whole storyline is interesting because of who he is, Mark Walter, right? It's not just a name that you would recognize on Wall Street, which you would, because on Wall Street you have his giant asset manager, Guggenheim Investments, his broker-dealer that's run by the former Bear Stearns CEO, Alan Schwartz. But also a name that should be known on Main Street and has bled through to that space, because in his stable of sports team are the Dodgers, the Chelsea Football Club, Lakers, Cadillac F1 team, the Professional Women's Hockey League, where the winner plays for the Walter Cup. So here's someone who's at that intersection of Main Street.

0: Wall Street. So when you have this sort of money trouble that pops up, and when we, and money trouble is perhaps a very loose term for what is happening right now, because he also owns insurers. And mm-hmm. as the feds probe how these insurers made loans, whether they made loans to affiliated assets or not, it's clearly raised the temperature a little bit. All our reporting shows that he has been accelerating and rushing efforts to try and clean up that insurance balance sheet. But the spillover effect of that, as a result of that, you are seeing some big ticket, important trophy assets being taken away from him potentially. Last week, you had that surprise sale of the Los Angeles Lakers. The headline figure says a $12.5 billion record-breaking sale. Sounds great, but when was the last time you've heard of a professional sports team like that, of that stature, getting flipped in less than a year,
1: right,
0: as if it was some Jersey Shore mansion?
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5: And I'm Joe Weisenthal.
4: Today, you are listening to our conversation with Justin Mankin, professor of geography at Dartmouth and director of the Climate Modeling and Impacts Group. We are talking about why this year's record-breaking El Nino could end up costing the global economy $10 trillion. We do, in fact, have the perfect guest. We're going to be speaking to someone who not only follows the weather, but also tries to measure its economic impact. We have Justin Mankin. He is professor of geography at Dartmouth and director of the Climate Modeling and Impacts Group. So, Justin, thank you so much for coming on All Thoughts.
6: Yeah, happy to be here. Thanks for having me.
4: I feel like maybe the first thing we should do is, can you convince Joe that El Nino is a real thing?
5: No,
4: apparently he needs like a first-person experience of it. What is El Nino?
5: What is it?
6: Yeah, like wind chill factor, it is. It is in fact real and measurable. And they're both kind of actually aerodynamically related, right?
5: Okay.
6: So wind chill, the feeling you get on your skin is owing to the fact that the wind is wicking away latent heat from your skin, which is the heat associated with a phase change of water from a liquid to a vapor. And so that's why when you get out of a shower, you feel cooler than before you get into it, right? So that evaporation off your skin induced by aerodynamic resistance, i.e. the wind, that is the thing that's cooling you down, which is why we can measure it and why we can tell you that cold exposure is a bad thing. The El Nino phenomenon is an ocean atmosphere. It's kind of part of what's called the El Nino Southern Oscillation, which is essentially a relationship between the tropical Pacific and the overlying tropical atmosphere. And it has a tendency to be in what we call a neutral state, which is kind of average conditions, where you have these easterly trade winds. So these are winds that are blowing from east to west across the tropics along the equator.
5: Okay.
6: And what they're doing is they're dragging surface water that's been warm because it's in the tropics. The sun is just shining there all year round. And so that water heats up, and then the winds kind of drag that surface water and create literally a pile such that the sea altitude is higher in the West Pacific than in the East Pacific. And that pile of warm water is something we call the West Pacific Warm Pool. And so it just sits there parked by Indonesia and Australia. And then every once in a while, those trade winds weaken and break down. And that pile of warm water that actually penetrates quite deep into the Western tropical Pacific, that pile of warm water just spreads itself out over the vast expanse that is the tropical Pacific. And so that's actually how we measure El Nino, is we're measuring it as a function of sea surface temperature anomalies. So how much warmer than average are ocean temperatures at the surface, you know, at this time, in this location? And, you know, there are different ways to kind of calculate what the regional average is, and we can get into that technical nitty gritty. But essentially all this water sloshes back eastward, and in doing so reconfigures all of weather, which is just energy redistribution from the sun on our fluid planet, right? It redistributes all of that energy differently than would have been the case if all that water were piled up in the Western Pacific.

0: dollars worth, but it was also split largely US denominated, but you know, euro, Swiss franc, etc. So this $3.6 billion kangaroo bond action is kind of diversifying that funding. But you're exactly right. Like, even a giant like Alphabet cannot fund CapEx from its own cash flows. And so it needs to go to the capital markets to do that across equity and debt. But the debt investor seems very willing, you know, to support that offering.
1: What is this money for exactly? Is this data centers? Is this other things? Why do they need such huge amounts of money?
0: It is for data centers, and it is, in financial terms, for capital expenditures, right? So if you look at Alphabet's CapEx for 26, it's approaching $200 billion. And the expectation is that it will be much bigger in 2027 and bigger still in 2028. Something that's really interesting is that CapEx doesn't just go up because you've got to build more stuff, right? It doesn't just go up because you're saying, okay, well, I did 10 data centers, now I need to do 20. It's also the cost environment. So like labor, construction, materials, power, that is also seeing some inflationary effects. And so the CapEx numbers also need to rise to meet that environment.
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17: CJ Muse of Canaccord showed is bullish on Nvidia going into next week's earnings, writing, "We remain all in. The cycle is elongated, supporting far greater duration than the market currently thinks." Why do you think the stock has done very little?
18: I think there's a couple themes to think about. Number one, the multiples for compute and memory in aggregate are quite low. So it's not just Nvidia. You know, it's Broadcom, it's Micron, it's SanDisk, et cetera. Point two, specific to NVIDIA, you know, I think that you are seeing increased competition from internal custom silicon. And I think that worries around their market share for inference silicon going forward is a concern. Now, I think very importantly around financing the GPU market and the announcement from NVIDIA and the likes of BlackRock, Apollo, et cetera, you know, are highlighting a new competitive moat for NVIDIA, where they are going to create a financing platform to offer the lowest cost of financing and essentially make the financing of the GPU fungible, make it more like an asset-backed class security. And, you know, I think that they're going to make this a multi-trillion dollar financing vehicle.
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0: kind of had pivoted from thinking about future to saying, well, we live in a world where global warming has already occurred. We can simply document what has happened. And so much of what my lab group does here at Dartmouth is investigate retrospectively, kind of build that documentary evidence of here are the costs of climate change to date. And in thinking about the costs of climate change to date, one of the things you have to do is isolate those costs from the costs that would have happened anyway, such as the costs from El Nino, which is an innate form of climate variability, right? El Nino occurs in absence of people and their greenhouse gas emissions.
1: Okay.
0: And so isolating that cost and kind of partitioning it from the cost accounting of global warming to date became a pretty important exercise. So we're always in kind of detection and attribution science trying to say, well, what is consistent with the world as it has been versus the world as it would have been absent global warming? And that means having a really clear picture of what we call internal climate variability, such as the variability from El Nino. And so we were interested in this cost accounting of El Nino, just to clarify the cost of global warming to date.
1: Sure.
0: And when we went back and did this exercise using these causal inference techniques, so this is all observationally built, right? We can take data of variation in El Nino, which is essentially a random treatment, right? It is stochastically generated while it has a life cycle, you know, against it. Our global economies aren't necessarily shaping sea surface temperature anomaly patterns in places like the tropical Pacific, right? So it's effectively exogenous from our economy, right? And so that's really crucial in this empirical setting of trying to identify, well, what's the effect of an El Nino on an economy and how does that upward aggregate to a macroeconomic toll? What you can do is just take a bunch of data of something like gross domestic product, which is summarizing all economic productivity, goods and services produced by an economy. We have pretty good data on that for at the country scale for a pretty long amount of time. And you can look at differences in that economic growth.
1: More to come from our conversation on a potentially record-breaking El Nino with Justin Mankin, professor of geography at Dartmouth and director of the Climate Modeling and Impacts Group. I'm Joe Weisenthal.
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7: The long ends, Tom, look very fragile. And there's a completely different narrative if you focus on, say, the 2 to 5 year, because those bonds just about everywhere reflect what the policy rate is and where it's going to go. And the point is, if you take the 2 year treasury, it's moved to price in 3 cuts now to 2 hikes or something like that. So mm-hmm. if you've got a 4 to 5 rate hike net move, that explains the yield shift. Now, in the longer end, it's very different. You've got competition from hyperscalers. You've got equities performing so well that no young person understands why you'd buy a bond. And then you've got concerns about fiscal policy, which I suppose give you fiscal risk premium. But it would be wrong to put it all on the debt side of things. It is a factor. But there's others.
6: How do you respond to the American debt and deficit, where the Secretary of Treasury and many others, to be fair to Mr. Bessent, want to have short-term paper lots of T-bills, lots of one-year, lots of two-year paper.
7: Yeah, so they're doing that, aren't they? And it wouldn't surprise me if they shut down the issuance of the ultra-long paper. I mean, you can see it's getting a bit more fragile for the 30-year papers. I think we've got a 20-year coming up. 20 years never go well in the best of times. It's a very strange maturity. It kind of sticks out on the curve. Some people call it a dog for a good reason.
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14: Laurie Cavasina of RBC maintaining her rolling S&P target of 81.50, writing, "We continue to think of our forecast as higher but not heroic and reflective of the idea that stocks can move higher, though the path is unlikely to be linear." Laurie joins us now for more. Laurie, good morning. Good to see you.
15: Good morning.
14: That's quite limited upside on the S&P compared to where we are right now. What gives?
15: Well, so look, we update the target once a month, and we last did this at the end of July. So we've obviously had a big move this month. And so we would tell you to go back and look at the end of July when we froze the models, it was actually about an 11.4% return over the next 12 months, which is basically in line with trend. And I would say, you know, as we go through the five models, our cross-asset model has been very constructive, you know, looking for plus 8,300. When we look at the AAII sentiment model, that's also been arguing for like a 10% plus gain. Our GDP model is interesting because back at the beginning of the year, consensus was looking for like 1% to 2% GDP early next year. Now what we're seeing in those 2027 forecasts is numbers a bit above 2%, and that's also consistent with a 10% plus gain. But we have cautioned people that those upgrades to GDP forecasts came as the war was turning more optimistic in terms of outcome, and that, you know, could potentially be at risk of maybe settling back down into a slightly lower range.
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18: And I'm Joe Weisenthal.
17: On today's show, we are talking the economic impacts of weather and why this year's record-breaking El Nino could end up costing the global economy $10 trillion. We're speaking with Justin Mankin, professor of geography at Dartmouth and director of the Climate Modeling and Impacts Group.
18: When you think about the impacts of this El Nino, or the El Nino in the year 2050, or the El Nino in the year 2100, you know, so obviously, like, one, you know, presumably, take a country like Peru, it's probably going to be richer in the year 2050, so it'll probably have more economic activity. It may also have better infrastructure in the year 2050, such that road washouts are less likely.

0: can examine the differences in economic productivity under those two regimes. So that's essentially what we're doing empirically. It's akin to a medical control trial, right, where you randomize a population into a treatment group that gets a drug and a control group that doesn't, right, or receives a placebo, and you compare medical outcomes, right? There are people that may look the same in the treatment and control group, and there are people that may look different in the treatment and control group. But if you randomized effectively, those differences among individuals cancel out, and the kind of efficacy of the drug itself is just the difference between those two groups. El Nino is as good as randomly assigned, despite the fact that it is cyclic in nature. And so you can treat it as this natural experiment, this treatment, mm-hmm. and compare it to the control of non-El Nino years. And that's effectively what we're doing here when we're kind of talking about this counterfactual. These things have impacts, but what we're doing here is kind of exploiting natural stochastic variation in it, despite its cyclic nature. And what I think is remarkable, despite the fact that El Nino is not a novel phenomenon, we have limited evidence of widespread adaptation and resilience to it.
1: All right, Justin Mankin, thank you so much for coming on Odd Lots.
0: Yeah, thanks for having me.
2: 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I'm Joe Weisenthal.
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5: On the latest edition of the Wall Street Week podcast, Treasury yields are up even as the Fed holds pat on rate increases. Rick Rieder of BlackRock explains what the yield curve is telling us and whether investors should be concerned in the face of so much uncertainty.
6: I think the big deal is, you know, you've got a tremendous amount of fiscal that has to be financed. And I think people worry about, you know, is the Bank of Japan going to raise rate? Is the Bank of Japan going to be hawkish to support the currency? And heretofore, they've been a bit deliberate in terms of moving it. This moving in September to sort of stabilize the currency is a big deal. Intervention, you know, I've watched intervention happen over time. You need to really keep going with a lot of firepower. I would argue it's not the most durable way to get there. Markets, once they see it, they open an eye towards it, but then they need to keep seeing it. I think you got to get that policy. You got to get monetary policy to a place that people believe that you're going to raise the rate, you're going to be hawkish when you need to be. And I think out of Japan, we need to see that. And I think, you know, I think you're going to see a move in September. Maybe they wait till December, but I think that'll be important for the markets to stabilize. The one thing I will say about Japan that's different than in the past, and U.S. Japan, it used to be, I mean, I'm managing money two decades ago, the flows between Japan and the U.S. were quite intense, obviously from a trade perspective, but also from a treasury JGB perspective. You had an awful lot that was going back and forth, domestic accounts in Japan and otherwise. It's not that large today. So anything about China has become a much bigger influence, and obviously in trade, also in from a monetary point of view in terms of from the bond side.
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2: The whole storyline is interesting because of who he is, Mark Walter, right? It's not just a name that you would recognize on Wall Street, which you would, because on Wall Street you have his giant asset manager, Guggenheim Investments, his broker-dealer that's run by the former Bear Stearns CEO, Alan Schwartz. But also a name that should be known on Main Street and has bled through to that space, because in his stable of sports team are the Dodgers, the Chelsea Football Club, Lakers, Cadillac F1 team, the Professional Women's Hockey League, where the winner plays for the Walter Cup. So here's someone who's at that intersection of Main Street and Wall Street. So when you have this sort of money trouble that pops up, and money trouble is perhaps a very loose term for what is happening right now, because he also owns insurers, and as the feds probe how these insurers made loans, whether they made loans to affiliated assets or not, it's clearly raised the temperature a little bit. All our reporting shows that he has been accelerating and rushing efforts to try and clean up that insurance balance sheet. But the spillover effect of that, as a result of that, you are seeing some big ticket, important trophy assets being taken away from him potentially. Last week, you had that surprise sale of the Los Angeles Lakers. The headline figure says a $12.5 billion record-breaking sale. Sounds great, but when was the last time you've heard of a professional sports team like that, of that stature, getting flipped in less than a year, right, as if it was some Jersey Shore mansion?
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4: Let's take a look at some of the risk assets that we're tracking this Tuesday in the Asia Pacific. I want to start with the oil price. It is creeping up again. We have had the expiration of the Memorandum of Understanding signed between the United States and Iran back in June. President Trump saying that he's in no hurry to end the war in Iran, and certainly offering no indication that that ceasefire is going to be extended. So that, was nominally over before, now it is pretty much officially over as well. Meanwhile, Saudi Arabia is said to be offering oil on a ship-to-ship basis through Oman. This is a practice known as shuttling. It's hard to know just how much impact this is having on the oil price, because a lot of these smaller ships switch off their transponders as they navigate their way around the coast of Oman to the port of Soha. But that may be tempering some of the rises in the crude price that we're seeing at the moment. Did mention a little bit earlier the impact of crude prices on currencies. It's also weighing somewhat on stocks as well. Nikkei futures off by about a third of 1% right now. S&P futures kind of flat at the moment. Well, we got some data out of China late yesterday afternoon, which was unusual timing as well. Its latest activity data

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2: On the latest edition of the Bloomberg Daybreak Europe podcast, our senior finance reporter Laura Noonan on the EU debate over easing bank regulation.
3: So it's not so much that they're pushing back against certain rules. It's more that when the US, when the European bankers look at the totality of the rules, but also the way they are supervised, they feel that they are burdened too much. So it's things like the capital rules, but it's also things like day-to-day supervision, you know, the number of forms, the number of inspections, all those things coupled with in the EU, there's a lot of barriers still between what you can do across the EU's national borders, and those actually trap a lot of capital and liquidity in individual EU member states in a way which is costly and which is problematic for the banks. So what the European banks have been doing for quite some time is banking is a global business, both for business and for investment. And they're looking at what's happening in the US, where there has been a big push around deregulation, around loosening burdens, and they're saying, well, this is a global business, we need Europe to act so that we can be competitive in a global market, and that's what's going on now.
2: And look, those calls aren't falling on deaf ears. We have seen the European Commission proposing some changes in this area, but are they going to help create that more level playing field for European banks?
3: We do still need to wait and see. So what the European Union has mostly done so far is point to areas where they're going to work on and areas where they will propose changes in the first quarter of 2027. So I think what the banks would say is they feel like Europe has definitely been lagging.
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5: Laurie Cavicina of RBC maintaining her rolling S&P target of 81.50, writing, we continue to think of our forecast as higher but not heroic and reflective of the idea that stocks can move higher, though the path is unlikely to be linear. Laurie joins us now for more. Laurie, good morning. Good to see you.
6: Good morning.
5: That's quite limited upside on the S&P compared to where we are right now. What gives?
6: Well, so look, we update the target once a month, and we last did this at the end of July. So we've obviously had a big move this month. And so we would tell you to go back and look at the end of July when we froze the models, it was actually about an 11.4% return over the next 12 months, which is basically in line with trend. And I would say, you know, as we go through the five models, our cross-asset model has been very constructive, you know, looking for plus 8,300. When we look at the AAII sentiment model, that's also been arguing for like a 10% plus gain. Our GDP model is interesting because back at the beginning of the year, consensus was looking for like 1% to 2% GDP early next year. Now what we're seeing in those 2027 forecasts is numbers a bit above 2%, and that's also consistent with a 10% plus gain. But we have cautioned people that those upgrades to GDP forecasts came as the war was turning more optimistic in terms of outcome, and that, you know, could potentially be at risk of maybe settling back down into a slightly lower range.
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7: Countdown to the open. Now, let's see how we are tracking in Korea, particularly because, as I mentioned, might see a little bit of a catch-up trade there at the moment. We're just We're up by 2.4%. That might be yesterday's number. We'll come back to that one. I want to take a look at the Nikkei. That's off by about half of 1%. We mentioned just a moment ago that the Nikkei 225 is, in fact, the best performer this month, and we might expect that trend to continue. The yen still very weak, as I mentioned. We also heard from a former finance ministry official, Takahiko Nakao, saying the Bank of Japan should be raising rates at every meeting to get above 2%. Oil, we've seen some action in that space as well. Brent crude now cracking that $91 level. This is after the memorandum of understanding with Iran expired today or yesterday, our time, depending on which part of the world you're in. President Trump saying he's in no hurry to end the war and even threatening to bomb Oman as well if it gets in the way of the US blockade. Now, I want to talk about yields as well. well because they are continuing to creep higher. We have the 30-year yield 5.30 now. It's off the high of 5.31%, which it hit yesterday. That's the highest since 2007. And a few potential factors here as well, not just what we're